0: It's your smooth jazz and cool vocal station, 90.9 FM, WJAB. That was Mel Waiters with Hole in the Wall. Before that, we heard Sir Charles Jones with Friday, King George with Girl You Got It, and Tyrone Davis, Mom's Apple Pie. Starting that set off was Requested Music, Johnny Taylor, Last $2. And sending that one out to the ladies riding around, that was Cheyenne, Nana, and my niece, Dee Dee. So hello, Dee Dee. Hope you are having a good evening to listening to your Uncle John Bomb here on the radio. Do remember, the Music Preservation Society Incorporated is officially inviting artists and designers to submit their original work for the WC Handy Music Festival 2026 Design Competition. The deadline for entries is May 22nd at 5 p.m. For entry information, the number to call is area code 256-766-7642. Right now in the Tennessee Valley, the weather is 75 degrees. We're looking at a low tonight of 69 degrees. It is currently cloudy, and we are anticipating rain at 8 p.m. It's looking like 100% chance of rain. So make sure you grab your umbrellas and raincoats if you are stepping out, because it's definitely going to get wet. I'm going to be here until 8 p.m. playing more classic blues music, bringing back our memories, or it might be your first time even hearing this. So again, big shout out to everyone that calls in and requests their favorite songs. I could do the same thing for you at 256-372-5861. That's 256-372-5861 to call me here in the studio and request your music. Got more music coming up all the way until the stroke of 8 will be blues classics. Then we're going into Mellow Madness. 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

0: 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You're listening to Blues Classics. I'm your host, John Baum. That was Coco Taylor with Wang Dang Doodle. Before that, Johnny Taylor, Good Love. And starting that set off was Clarence Carter, Slip Away. Once again, rest in peace to the great Clarence Carter, who recently transitioned last week and left us with a legacy of music that we can still enjoy. The time right now in the Tennessee Valley is 7:30. It is currently 74 degrees, and we are looking at 100% chance of rain this evening at some point. So make sure you're staying weather aware, whatever apps you like to use. You can listen to me, James Spann, however you get it, Brad Travis. Big shout out to Brad, by the way. We used to work together years and years ago. Very, very cool guy. However you get your weather, make sure that you're aware of it in the Tennessee Valley, because those clouds are looking pretty ominous. Oakwood University Church would like to encourage all men to participate in a prostate health Zoom seminar Sunday, May 24th at 5 p.m. The guest speaker is Dr. Quentin V. Cancel and other panelists. The number for registration information is 256-714-3822. Please take advantage of that. We got more classic blues coming up all the way until the stroke of 8 p.m. I'm John Baum, and I will be here to play the blues for you. So make sure that you're keeping it right here on your smooth jazz and cool vocal station, 90.9 FM, WJAB.
1: 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Hello, I'm Elvin Jenkins, Director of Electronic Media Communications here at Alabama A&M University. 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

0: Your smooth jazz and cool vocal station, 90.9 FM, WJAB. You're inside of Blues Classics with your host, John Baum. That was ZZ Hill, Down Home Blues. Before that, we had a little taste of Zydeco with Rockin' Sydney's My Toot Toot. Before that was the classic Booker T and the MGs with Green Onions. And setting that off was John Lee Hooker, Boom Boom. Right now in the Tennessee Valley, it is 7:47 p.m. And in the next 17 minutes, we are expecting rain. So the high today was 79. We're looking at only a low of 69. But once that rain starts, it looks like we're going to be on again, off again rain till about 7 p.m. tomorrow. So if you have anything outside that you need to go grab and bring inside, now would be the time. The Divine Education Life Training Activities Incorporated will have its fourth annual charity golf tournament Saturday, May 30th. It will be at the Point Mallard Golf Course. Agnes Holly Smith has reservation information. Again, Agnes Holly Smith has the registration information, and she can be reached at 256-361-8707. My name is John Baum. I'm the host of Blues Classics. You can catch me here on 90.9 FM. 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I'm here Thursdays from 6 p.m. until 8 p.m., digging in the crates, bringing back great memories, great blues music, and just shining the light on basically the root of all the lovely music that we all enjoy today. So make sure you're checking me out every week if you have the opportunity. 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Let's turn it into a party. Let's just turn it into something. We got more music coming up. I got about 10 minutes left. So we're going to get back to some more blues before we get out of here for the week and for the evening. So keep it right where you have it. 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
1: They were best friends. 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
1: Live from NPR News in Washington, I'm Ryland Barton. President Trump is again threatening a U.S. military intervention in Cuba. He said past presidents have considered intervening in Cuba for decades, but that, quote, it looks like I'll be the one that does it. Yesterday, the Trump administration announced criminal charges against former Cuban President Raul Castro, and many believe Trump is following the same playbook as when he ousted Venezuelan leader Nicolas Maduro, as NPR's Ryan Lucas reports.
2: The Trump administration also has ramped up pressure on the island, squeezed it economically, and now we have the Castro indictment, which some people certainly see as a prelude to potential military action. Cuba's president, in fact, yesterday accused the U.S. of trying to create a pretext to attack the country. Now, potential U.S. military action could target just Castro, or it could target Cuba more generally, but either way, experts say it's unclear that the Cuban government would respond the same way that Venezuela's did.
1: NPR's Ryan Lucas reporting. Federal law enforcement officials announced charges today against 15 people in Minnesota for allegedly stealing more than $90 million of federal funds. Minnesota Public Radio's Kyra Miles reports.
3: Charges included submitting bills for health care services never rendered and defrauding child care assistance programs and autism service centers. Federal officials say this is the largest autism fraud scheme ever charged by the Department of Justice. Colin McDonald, who leads the DOJ's National Fraud Enforcement Division, says this is the beginning of a renewed effort to eradicate fraud across the country.
4: Our cases today involve seven different state-managed Medicaid programs that have been systematically pilfered by fraudsters who treated Minnesota-run programs as their personal piggy bank.
3: The DOJ also announced a new expansion of the Healthcare Fraud Midwest Strike Force in Minnesota. They're hiring 15 more prosecutors. For NPR News, I'm Kyra Miles in St. Paul.
1: Government weather forecasters expect 8 to 14 named storms will form in the Atlantic this hurricane season. NPR's Rebecca Herscher reports that's a slightly smaller number than average.
5: The main reason for the relatively small number of storms is El Nino, the cyclic weather pattern that makes it harder for hurricanes to form in the Atlantic. But that doesn't mean people in hurricane-prone parts of the U.S. can rest easy, says Neil Jacobs, who leads the National Oceanic and Atmospheric Administration.
6: Even though we're expecting a below-average season in the Atlantic, it's very important to understand that it only takes one. We have had Category 5s make landfall in the past during below-average seasons.
5: And he says it's not just people on the coast who are at risk. Hurricanes and tropical storms have caused deadly flooding thousands of miles inland. Rebecca Herscher, NPR News.
1: The Atlantic hurricane season is June 1st through November 30th. You're listening to NPR News from Washington. Some lucky New York City residents will get a chance to snag cheap seats this summer's high-priced World Cup. Mayor Zoran Mamdani announced that 1,000 tickets costing $50 will be made available to residents of the city. They'll be available for all games played at MetLife Stadium in New Jersey, except for the final. Aid groups are ramping up their response to the Ebola outbreak in the Democratic Republic of Congo, but they face many challenges, from supply shortages to funding cuts. NPR's Fatma Tanis reports.
7: The virus is spreading in the northeast province of Ituri. It's a rural area with densely populated towns of over 4 million people. Many of them are displaced because of the ongoing conflict there. Attacks on clinics and health workers have left the overall infrastructure weak. Aid groups say it's a challenging environment to mount a response. Most areas don't have roads. There are also needs for medical supplies, for testing and sanitizing and treating patients. But with borders shut and funding shortages, it's difficult to get large shipments in. A global medical supply shortage further complicates things due to the constraints on shipping routes from the Iran war. Fatma Tanis, NPR News.
1: A calendar featuring close-ups of handsome priests has been a popular Rome souvenir for two decades, but many of those photographed aren't actually priests. A now 39-year-old flight attendant has been the cover model for most of the last 23 editions. Rome's La Repubblica called it a fake priest calendar. The photographer says at least one-third of the 2027 calendar's subjects are real priests. This is NPR News from Washington.
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0: 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Hello, I'm Elvin Jenkins, Director of Electronic Media Communications here at Alabama A&M University. 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

0: WJAB has taken you to the House of Blues, the House of Gospel, and the House of Jazz. But have you come to the La Casa Latina de Jazz? Hola, bienvenidos. Hello and welcome. I'm Erica Fox, and I'm inviting you to the Latin Jazz House. Every Friday morning at 9 o'clock, I'll bring you some of the best salsa, merengue, mambo, and much more from some of the elite and some of the classic Latin jazz musicians, such as the late Tito Puente, the late Celia Cruz, Gumby Ortiz, Arturo Sandoval, Pete Escovedo, and much more. That's the Latin Jazz House every Friday morning at 9 o'clock on your...
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Speaking of coming together, Miss Warwick and I got together and fused the next two tunes. They were originally done by Miss Warwick and the rest of us followed, but since we both recorded the tunes, we decided to try and do them at the same time since the subject matter corresponds. I just don't know what to do with myself. I don't know just what to do with myself.

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1: Jazzathon 2026 is officially in the books. Hello, I'm Elvin Jenkins, Director of Electronic Media Communications here at Alabama A&M University. 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

And I'm sure you recognize Emily. And that was done by Paul Salamoni. Paul Salamoni Quartet. Emily. To start this hour of jazz, I'm Tony Mowat. Thank you for joining me, jazz lovers. Alan Broadbent and his trio up next.

In a Sentimental Mood. That was Doug McDonald. Before that, Alan Broadbent and his trio. Ballad Impromptu from the album Personal Standards. Marvelous piano player. Alan Broadbent in Much Demand. I'm Tony Mowat. Here's one by the Dizzy Gillespie Alumni All-Star Big Band, recorded at MCG Jazz in Pittsburgh. John Fatt is directing it at this time. And this is their version of Stablemates, and you'll hear John Faddis on trumpet.

It was the Brew Moore Quintet, Brew Moore, and his version of Five Planets in Leo. Carmen McRae, what a beautiful version of Round Midnight from the album Carmen Sings Monk, all Monk compositions. Beautifully done by Miss McRae.

Eric Kelso doing On the Alamo, and before that, Milt Jackson playing Vibes with Monty Alexander on piano. Beautiful version of Flamingo. I'm Tony Mowad. Thank you so much for sharing the jazz with me, my friends. Let's conclude this hour with Brian Lynch and Donald Harrison. This is called Again Never.

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Neil McNamara starts us off from his Rainy Night release featuring Sonny Fortune on tenor sax. Here is Blues for Wood.

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Kripke for you now from his Enrapture release. It features Martin Wind on bass and the song, Oh My Love.

Come rain or come shine. Graham Dechter on guitar with Tamir Handelman on piano along with him there from Taking It There. Mm. Statesman of Jazz before that with Why Do I Love You? That's featuring Frank West on tenor, Norman Simmons on piano from A Multitude of Stars, the Statesman of Jazz. Ken Poplowski did Oh My Love, featuring Martin Wind on bass. And it's Jazz with Chuck Levin's guy, Duke Ellington, coming up. Liz Childs and Doc Cheatham and Nicholas Payton together. Oh, and we're going to start this set off with Stan Getz, along with Joanne Brackeen on piano. Here is O Grande Amor.

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Guitarist Charlie Byrd starts us off this hour of jazz and with something from his the Washington Guitar Quintet release, and the song Speak Low.

Here's some people talking in the background of that live recording. It would make me absolutely crazy sitting in the audience watching Ahmad Jamal and live and having people talk. I tell you, how could you? He is just one spectacular, spectacular musician. Ahmad's Blues, title track to that release. Nat King Cole before that, of course you knew that, with Candy from After Midnight, and Harry Sweets Edison was with him there on trumpet. Jeff Hackworth did Love Letters. Jeff Hackworth on tenor, Bobby Jones on organ from What a Wonderful World. Hey, we got so much great music coming up, like Dave Brubeck, Tamir Handelman, Ron Sunshine with some fun stuff, Frank Morgan, Jacques Lussier, and Christian McBride, too. Let's start off this set with the Ark of Trutsky Quintet. They do some interesting stuff here from the release Intersection. This is called Manhattan Style.

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Tamir Hendelman with On the Street Where You Live from his Destinations CD. Dave Brubeck before that. That was off of Jazz Red Hot and Cool. And of course, you recognize the sound of Paul Desmond on alto along with him, as so commonly was the case. And sound like no other. Dave Brubeck with Taking a Chance on Love. Ahead of that, a group with a release called Intersection. It's called the Ark of Trutsky Quintet. And the song is Manhattan Style. Hey, it's Jazz with Chuck Levins, and got Ron Sunshine for you now. It's called Life is Changing.

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A broadcast service of Alabama A&M University.

He played Handyman Negri and on the Mr. Rogers Show. A master guitarist in his own right, Joe Negri. Here he is with The Touch of Your Lips.

I would like to play one of the oldest blues pieces in existence, I think. It's one of the, I think it's the greatest piano blues solo in the world. It's Avery Parrish's After Hours.

That truly is one fine recording. It's Ray Bryant and Alone at Montreux is the CD, the recording name. Of course, the piece was called After Hours. And, man, that's got so much good material on it. It's just wonderful. Hey, let's see here. Ahead of Ray was Ken Fowser, featuring Josh Bruneau on trumpet. Ken Fowser was on tenor from his Standing Tall release, the song Timeless. And Jimmy Smith did Jump in the Blues to start it all off from Midnight Special. That saxophonist on there, well, Stanley Turrentine. You probably recognized him. Jimmy Smith, Jump in the Blues. Jazz with Chuck Levins and some Claire Martin for you now with Jim Muller on guitar. And here's Claire with Be Cool.

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A broadcast service of Alabama A&M University.

This is off of his release called Aquilera do Brasil. It's Nate Najjar and the song Charlotte's Fancy.

I've got an early experimental stereo recording from the 1930s. I have of that being done by Duke Ellington. I'm going to have to bring that in and play it for you. It's really enjoyable. But that was the Lincoln Center Jazz Orchestra doing their version of Black and Tan Fantasy from their release called They Came to Swing. And that is the truth. Well, yeah. Tom Teasley before that with My Foolish Heart from Global Standard Time. Janice Siegel did The Tender Trap, title track to that release from Janice with Hank Crawford on alto sax along with her. Janice Siegel. Hey, we got something now from Jim Clayton. And it is, in fact, the title track to his release. Jim Clayton on piano, Andrew Scott along with him on guitar. Here is Lenny Jumps In.

Wow, nice sound. Out of This World is the name of that piece. It's off of the release called Interlude. That's Jamie Cullum, Out of This World. Dave Gordon, ahead of that with Blue Pyrenees from the Dozen a Day release. And Jim Clayton did the title track to his release, Lenny Jumps In. Jim Clayton, piano, Andrew Scott on guitar. Hey, it's Jazz with Chuck Levins, kicking back with coffee and CDs, and it's all good. Oh, boy, is it. Miles Davis for you now, from Love Songs, with Victor Feldman on piano. Here's Miles with I Fall in Love Too Easily.

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1: From NPR News. The Trump administration justified the military seizure of Venezuela's Nicolas Maduro based on the criminal charges against him. I'm Steve Inskeep.
2: And I'm Leila Faldin. Cuba's Raul Castro has been charged and an aircraft carrier just moved into the Caribbean. Also, Israel detained activists on a flotilla to Gaza. An Israeli official posted a video taunting them. Italy wants him sanctioned. And a father shares his personal memorial to his son, a soldier killed in Afghanistan. It's Friday, May 22nd. On this day in 1992, Johnny Carson hosted The Tonight Show for the last time. The news is next.
3: Live from NPR News in Washington, I'm Corva Coleman. Congress has left for its Memorial Day recess. The Senate left without passing President Trump's top priority, funding an immigration enforcement bill. But Trump has fresh demands, including $1 billion for his ballroom. The other issue is a nearly $2 billion fund announced this week. NPR's Barbara Sprunt says it is supposed to give money to people who say they were targeted by the Justice Department.
4: That could include funding the people who ransacked the Capitol and attacked police on January 6. There were a number of Republican senators who right out of the gate said they were blindsided by this. Of course, this is money that hasn't been appropriated by Congress. And enough Senate Republicans were alarmed over the plan and wanted to address it before they passed this immigration funding.
3: NPR's Barbara Sprunt reporting. The House has left two, but House Republicans called off a vote last night on a measure limiting Trump's war powers in Iran. GOP House leaders did not have enough votes to defeat that measure. Under U.S. pressure, the Palestinian ambassador to the United Nations has withdrawn his bid for vice president of the General Assembly. NPR's Daniel Estrin reports from Tel Aviv.
5: Palestinian UN Ambassador Riyad Mansour dropped out of the race for General Assembly President in February under U.S. pressure. Now he's dropped out of the race for General Assembly Vice President, too. A State Department cable said Mansour accuses Israel of genocide in Gaza, and a leadership role would give him a, quote, bully pulpit. The U.S. also threatened to revoke Palestinian diplomats' visas if he didn't withdraw. The UN says Lebanon will run for the position instead. A person familiar with the matter, not authorized to speak publicly, tells NPR the Palestinians now pledge not to run for the position for 2 more years. That might be a reference to waiting out President Trump's term in office. Daniel Estrin, NPR News, Tel Aviv.
3: Retailer Walmart says it will likely put its tariff refunds toward lowering store prices. Shoppers continue to face rising costs due to the war with Iran. NPR's Alina Selyuk reports the price of gas has jumped more than 50 cents a gallon in the past month.
6: The Supreme Court forced the U.S. government to refund most of President Trump's tariffs from last year, and those payments began trickling out last week. And Walmart is now the largest company to say it might spend that money on lowering prices. Executives say right now that might bring the best return on investment. While higher-income shoppers are still spending confidently, according to big retail chains, including Home Depot, everyone is looking for deals, which is often what brings them to Walmart. And lower-income folks are strained. Walmart executives say in recent weeks at their gas stations, the number of gallons that people fill up dipped below 10 for the first time in 4 years, which they see as an indication of stress. Alina Selyuk, NPR News.
3: This is NPR. The state of Tennessee attempted to conduct an execution yesterday and failed. Authorities were attempting to put convicted murderer Tony Carruthers to death by lethal injection, but executioners were unable to establish an IV line after an hour of trying. Tennessee Governor Bill Lee says the state won't attempt the execution again for at least a year. The National Oceanic and Atmospheric Administration released its hurricane forecast. NOAA is predicting a below-average number of storms for this Atlantic hurricane season. From Houston Public Media, Kyle McLennigan reports.
7: Hurricane season officially begins June 1st, and NOAA is predicting 8 to 14 named storms in the Atlantic this season. Of those, NOAA is forecasting 3 to 6 hurricanes and 1 to 3 major hurricanes, meaning above Category 3 storms with winds at or above 111 miles per hour. NOAA Administrator Neil Jacobs says a below-average prediction does not guarantee a hurricane-free season.
8: It's very important to understand that it only takes one. We have had Category 5s make landfall in the past during below-average seasons.
7: NOAA is predicting 1 to 22 named storms in the eastern Pacific and 15 to 13 tropical storms in the central Pacific. For NPR News, I'm Kyle McClinigan in Houston.
3: The San Francisco Symphony has selected its next music director. Elin Chan will become the first woman to lead the orchestra, succeeding Esa-Pekka Salonen. She will take over the role in fall of next year full-time and launch a six-year term. This is NPR.
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0: It's Morning Edition from NPR News. I'm Steve Inskeep.
1: And I'm Leila Fadel. Good morning. Democrats have been trying to understand what went wrong for them in 2024.
0: Although apparently some aren't really sure they want to look. The Democratic National Committee commissioned a review of the 2024 election to see what lessons they could learn. That review has been ready for months but was not released until Thursday.
1: The autopsy, though, raises more questions than it does answers. NPR's Stephen Fowler covers the future of the Democratic Party and is here to answer our questions. Good morning, Stephen.
2: Good morning.
1: So political parties often seek out those introspective reviews after major defeats. What's different about this one?
2: Well, for starters, the fact it wasn't actually published at first. To recap things, DNC Chair Ken Martin commissioned this autopsy. It was delivered in December 2025, and he shelved it, saying at the time that basically, we've learned, we're winning in special elections, we just had the successful November general election, let's focus on the plan. That plan centers around year-round organizing, investing more in state parties, and finding a message beyond just being anti-Trump, which is included in this report. However, Martin said that while he disavows this report, he apologized for not releasing it at the time and for not being more transparent about that decision.
1: If a lot of what's in the report is the same as Martin's current plan, why does he disavow it?
2: Well, the report as delivered was incomplete, full of incorrect claims that were also impossible to verify, but the DNC said that they would put it out anyway, and put it out they did. All 192 pages, each one stamped with a disclaimer that the DNC was not provided with, quote, the underlying sourcing, interviews, or supporting data for many of the assertions contained herein. The tentative title for the report, Build to Win, Build to Last, was constructed on shaky foundational information, The DNC asserts, in numerous red line annotations throughout this document. And in what is a fitting metaphor, there literally is no conclusion included.
1: Oh my gosh, so there's so much that's not in here, but it's almost 200 pages. What is in the document?
2: Well, if you were looking for any sort of discussion about key issues voters said were important, like the cost of living, Gaza, Biden's age, you're not going to find very much there.
1: Hmm.
2: Biden's name is mentioned only a small number of times. The White House is blamed for not preparing former Vice President Kamala Harris enough. There's a lot of talk about paid media strategies and advertising, random factually inaccurate things about the North Carolina governor's race. The economy is mentioned just 6 times, the word affordability just once.
1: Okay, so that election was 2024. This report was done in 2025. And now it's 2026. I mean, how much does this matter?
2: It depends on who you ask. There's a contingent of folks who have not been happy with the leadership of Ken Martin as DNC chair the last year and a half. They want the party to raise more money, do more to push back against the Trump agenda. To the average voter, they know why they did or didn't vote for Democrats in 2024. We know that Democrats have been overperforming in 2025 and are poised to have massive victories in 2026. But the average voter could not tell you what the DNC does or notice anything different with how it's run. Here's where it does matter, though. It points to this disconnect where people don't like the national party brand and party leaders, but love their local Democrat. That dynamic means the national party's probably going to be pretty weak heading into the 2028 presidential nominating process, where it actually does matter and have a lot of sway.
1: That's NPR's Stephen Fowler in Atlanta. Thank you, Stephen.
2: Thank you.
0: Paul Begala has been listening to Stephen with us. He's a longtime political strategist who helped orchestrate Bill Clinton's presidential win in 1992, among many other things. Mr. Begala, welcome back.
3: Steve, thanks. Thanks for having me.
0: Granting all the errors and omissions, did you learn anything from this autopsy?
3: Oh, my gosh. It's not just the errors and omissions, okay? I mean, as your reporter mentioned, affordability, cost of living, inflation, it's barely even mentioned. Imagine the after-action report after the sinking of the Titanic, and it doesn't mention icebergs.
0: Okay.
3: That's what drove the election. By the way, apparently they didn't even speak to President Biden, Vice President Harris, Governor Waltz, or any of the top strategists. Not Mike Donilon, not Anita Dunn, not Steve Ricchetti, not Bruce Reed, not Jen O'Malley Dillon, not Steph Cutter. So imagine a medical autopsy where you don't examine the brain, the heart, the liver, the lungs, the kidneys. But, man, we know everything about her left foot. Man, we got that left foot nailed, Steve.
0: As you're talking, I'm thinking of something I read from Dan Pfeiffer, who, of course, was a former Obama operative. I read him. He's on Substack. He's talking about the Democratic Party chair who commissioned this report and finally released it. Quote, Ken Martin is not up to the job, and his continued presence is going to make the DNC woefully ineffective heading into the midterms. What do you think about that, that the party chair ought to go?
3: You know, I'm not on the DNC. It didn't really matter to me. It doesn't matter to most voters. But it's hard to argue he's doing a good job. Okay, we are winning, but I don't think anybody believes Democrats are winning because of the party chair. And this thing is an embarrassment. Yeah, what I don't understand, honestly, and I don't know Ken Martin, I'm sure he's a great guy. If I teach at the University of Virginia. If one of my students submitted a paper like this, I'd give it back to her and say, look, you got to rewrite, you got to do the research, in other words, why didn't they just give it back or hire somebody else to do a proper job and then release that? You know, we need to know why and how Vice President Harris refused to run on economic change, on change. I think it was because of a sense of loyalty to Biden. I don't think she's dumb at all. I think she's brilliant. But she didn't run on economic change. And she was asked, that was the most disastrous interview on The View, when she was asked, what would you do different? And she said, I can't think of anything. People want to change. I mean, it's pretty simple. You walk around the neighborhood, you're going to open a food truck. And everybody says, man, I love burgers. Golly, I want burgers, Steve. Hmm. And, you know, you say, well, I don't care. I'm opening a vegan taco stand anyway.
0: People wanted change, you're saying, and she ended up arguing for the status quo, whatever right. She may have wanted to do. There's another thing that I think about when I think about the Harris campaign, and that has to do with the attention economy. She was suddenly nominated. She got enormous attention. She gained in the polls. She had a good speech. And then a couple months passed, and she had nothing more to say. Trump said outrageous things, but they were new things and got all the attention. Did that matter?
3: Absolutely. I think that's very wise. You know, my longtime partner, James Carville, says she didn't get any votes on Election Day she didn't already have on Labor Day. And I went and rewatched that View interview, so I wouldn't be unfair to her answer, and I wasn't. In the interview, she's introduced, and Joy Behar says, this is your first live interview on television. That was October 8th.
0: Wow.
3: I mean, of course she should have done Joe Rogan. That's the big thing everybody talks about. But I will say this in her defense, she had the best debate performance I've ever seen, ever. And I've trained Bill Clinton for all his debates, Al Gore for all his. Mm-hmm. She had the best debate since Lincoln beat Douglas, but she didn't capitalize on it by feeding that attention economy.
0: Now, with that said, we're talking about tactics here, and I guess tactics matter, but I wonder to what extent substance matters here. There's always a debate. Anytime a party loses, should we move left? Should we move right? Should we be socialist? Should we be populist? What are you thinking about the Democratic Party's position on issues and the Democratic Party's unpopularity as a brand heading into these next couple of elections?
3: Yeah, we are fighting that out right now. And I just watched in Virginia and New Jersey, moderates win landslides. Mikey Sherrill, the new governor of New Jersey, and Abigail Spanberger in Virginia. They ran self-consciously as moderates. Now, Zoran Mamdani won as a Democratic Socialist in New York. But it was the weakest performance of a successful Democrat in New York in 100 years. It was actually a very weak win. But good for him. So that works in New York, and that's impressive. But in a state where the Republicans were controlling every statewide office, Abigail Spanberger wins a landslide. So the data, the New York Times poll out this week, says by 2-1, Democrats want their party to move to the center, not to the far left. But we can have that fight. I don't really think that's what crippled Kamala at all. The biggest things were immigration, of course, and even bigger than that, inflation. The biggest event was Joe Biden deciding to run.
0: Yeah.
3: And not giving her a chance to only have a 107-day campaign. That's not even mentioned
0: in this report. Paul Begala, thanks very much. It's a pleasure to hear from you again.
3: Thanks, Steve.
0: Take care.
1: Federal weather watchers are out with their forecast for this year's hurricane season. NPR's Rebecca Hersher reports.
4: At first glance, this year's hurricane forecast for the Atlantic seems like good news. The average number of storms in a given year is 14, and forecasters say it's likely there will be fewer than that. Neil Jacobs leads the National Oceanic and Atmospheric Administration, NOAA.
5: NOAA is predicting a below normal season for 2026.
4: 3 to 6 of the storms that form are expected to be full-blown hurricanes, as opposed to weaker tropical storms. And between 1 and 3 of those are forecast to be major hurricanes, which have winds powerful enough to down trees and power poles, remove shingles from roofs, and destroy some mobile homes. Now, all of those numbers are slightly below average, but the forecast shouldn't make anyone feel particularly safe, says Jacobs.
5: It's very important to understand that it only takes one. We have had Category 5s make landfall in the past during below average seasons.
4: There's also an element of luck. Last year, the contiguous U.S. got lucky. No hurricanes made landfall, even as some of the most powerful hurricanes ever recorded formed in the Atlantic and Caribbean. The overall number of hurricanes varies year to year, and this year there's a cyclic weather phenomenon that will make it more difficult for storms to form, forecasters say.
5: What's driving this forecast is largely an El Niño event.
4: El Niño generally results in wind patterns that disrupt storms before they can get big and powerful, at least in the Atlantic. El Niño is expected to take hold later this summer. Just as peak hurricane season arrives in the Atlantic, the hurricane season there runs from June 1st through November 30th. The most powerful storms generally arrive in the late summer and early fall. But the Pacific is a different story when it comes to El Niño, which will bring abnormally warm water to parts of that ocean with no disruptive wind patterns to get in the way.
5: In the central and eastern Pacific, we're expecting a 70% chance of above normal activity.
4: Anyone who lives in a hurricane-prone part of the country should start preparing, emergency experts warn. The Federal Emergency Management Agency, FEMA, recommends having a plan for evacuating, including for elderly or disabled neighbors and loved ones who may need assistance. Rebecca Hersher, NPR News.
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0: of the next fresh air. At the end of The Late Show with Stephen Colbert's long run, we feature our interview with Colbert, recorded soon after the show started. Also, we listen back to an interview with former Congressman Barney Frank, the first gay member of the House to come out. He died Tuesday at the age of 86. 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
3: And I'm Leila Fadel. Good morning. Israel is facing global criticism for its treatment of about 400 activists it detained this week. They were on a flotilla headed to Gaza. Israel's navy intercepted them in international waters. Canada and several EU countries summoned senior Israeli diplomats over this. The UN Human Rights Office is calling for investigations into allegations of abuse. And now Italy wants to punish Israel's far-right national security minister, Itamar Ben-Gvir. Reporter Megan Williams joins us from Rome to talk about all this. Good morning, Megan.
4: Good morning.
3: So what is Italy asking the EU to do?
4: Well, Italy's foreign minister, Antonio Tajani, says he's asked the European Union's foreign policy chief to put on the agenda sanctions against Israel's national security minister, Ben-Gvir, when EU foreign ministers meet in June. Now, that's a notable escalation for Prime Minister Giorgia Meloni's government, which has generally sought to maintain close ties with Israel. The trigger was Ben-Gvir's own video from the Israeli port of Ashdod that he posted on Wednesday and that went viral. In it, he's walking past detained activists from various countries who are kneeling with their hands tied behind their backs. And he's waving an Israeli flag there and saying in Hebrew, "Welcome to Israel, we are the masters." Now Italy wants the EU to consider sanctions against Ben-Gvir.
3: Now, the activists were expelled from Israel on Thursday. What are they saying happened to them?
4: Two Italians were actually the first to return home, and they said Israeli forces shot at the flotilla, beat the activists, tased them, and taunted them with that same phrase, "Welcome to Israel." One of the men, reporter Alessandro Mantovani, described it this way.
5: Un posto del terrore.
4: A place of terror, he said. The rest of the activists were deported to Turkey on Thursday. Now, video footage showed some getting off the plane barefoot with bruises and black eyes and other injuries. American activist Alex Colston was one of them. Here he is speaking to reporters.
6: We were taken to a prison boat. Me personally, I was kept in cuffs where I can't feel my hands anymore. I was kicked in the ribs multiple times.
3: What's Israel saying?
4: Israel says its naval blockade of Gaza is lawful and necessary for its own protection, and that no live ammunition was used against the flotilla. Prime Minister Benjamin Netanyahu said Ben-Gvir's handling of the activists was, quote, not in line with Israel's values and norms.
3: And how far is Italy prepared to go?
4: Italy is trying to draw a very careful line here. It's asking the EU to consider sanctions on Ben-Gvir personally, but not on Israel as a country. And that distinction matters because along with Germany, Italy still does not back suspending the broader EU-Israeli association agreement over Gaza, which involves trade and would have real impact. So Rome is sounding tougher after the flotilla allegations, but its broader policy really has not shifted much at all.
3: Reporter Megan Williams in Rome. Thank you, Megan.
4: Thank you.
2: As we head into Memorial Day weekend, we hear from StoryCorps' Military Voices Initiative. At the Fort Stewart Army Base in Hinesville, Georgia, there is a memorial called Warriors Walk. It honors fallen soldiers attached to the 3rd Infantry Division. Sergeant Aaron Xavier Whitman

0: killed in Afghanistan on 10 January 2013. And I think he's tree 445. It took me about a year before I finally accepted, and I spent a lot of time by myself, which wasn't that good. Sometimes I'd be like talking, just like we're talking now, and I would just stand up and scream. 1 year later, they decide to change the whole warrior walk, and there's no redbuds there anymore. It's all white crepe myrtles. It's beautiful. And so they gave away the redbuds. I called his soldiers and just said, look, I want that tree. So you save it, and I will be down there in a couple of days, and I'll get it. And so I did. And I wrapped it up in sheets to protect it. Then I brought that tree home. And that redbud is in my front yard. And then the redbud started dropping little seed pockets. So I started collecting them up. And then I would put them in buckets. And then I would nurse them along. And then people would come by and they'd say, oh, the redbud. And I'd say, you want one? Here it is. That's Aaron's redbud. Aaron had a heart of gold. He would fight for his friends. Not for himself. And he was that way all his life. So when I see the tree, every day I think of Aaron. It's beautiful. You know, we have 5 grandchildren. And I thought, we probably would have had another 2 or 3. And I feel guilty for every service man or woman who never gets a chance to fulfill their dreams. You know, I realize it's a choice they made, it's a chance they took. We accept it. But at the same time, I feel guilty for all of them.
1: Retired Army Major Dwayne Whitman recalling his son, Aaron. His StoryCorps interview is archived at the Library of Congress.
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1: A film festival is putting the concept of cinema without borders to the test as residents of Nogales, Mexico and Nogales, Arizona watch films together from both sides of the border wall.
2: Our kind of metaphorical goal is to erase the border through the power of film.
1: I'm Scott Detrow. How films are bridging community across the border on All Things Considered from NPR News.

0: Live from NPR News in Washington, I'm Windsor Johnston. Secretary of State Marco Rubio says negotiations with Iran are moving slowly. Ahead of a meeting of NATO foreign ministers in Sweden, Rubio said the U.S. still has serious concerns about Tehran's uranium enrichment program and its actions in the Strait of Hormuz.
1: We're going to have to address the issue of enrichment. We're going to have to address the issue of the highly enriched uranium. And then added to this, of course, is the issue of the straits. Iran is trying to create a tolling system in an international waterway. There is not a country in the world that should accept that.
0: Rubio will next travel to India for meetings on energy security and defense cooperation. An Israeli airstrike in Lebanon that killed 13 people is one of the most lethal attacks on civilians in 3 years of war. NPR's Jana Raff reports from the funeral service.
2: We're at the cemetery where they've just buried six of the 14 who were killed in the Israeli airstrike on the village on Tuesday. There were three generations of one family, including a one-and-one-half-year-old baby. Israel says it was targeting what it calls a Hezbollah terrorist. The people here say despite the danger, they didn't leave because this is their land. And among those we spoke with, they said the killings make them even more convinced that

0: They will stay. Jane Araf, NPR News, in Deir Qanoun al-Nahr, Lebanon.
1: This is NPR News. Judges in Tennessee will soon decide whether the state's new congressional map will stay in effect for the midterm elections. The court heard arguments Thursday in the first of four legal challenges to the new map. Mariana Bacayal of member station WPLN reports.
2: Tennessee became the first state to redistrict after the U.S. Supreme Court ruled that lawmakers don't need to consider race when drawing new maps. But it's still top of mind for NAACP attorney Anthony Ashton after the new map divided Memphis.
3: And that was done, as far as we can tell, solely for purposes of making sure that the people of Memphis no longer can elect candidates of their choice.
2: The NAACP is asking the court to block the maps, arguing that it's too close to the election. But the state argues it's too late to change them back, with all counties except Nashville's on track to implement the new map. For NPR News, I'm Mariana Bacayao in Nashville.
1: The British government is rolling out cheaper chocolate, lower supermarket prices, and discounted family attractions as it tries to ease financial pressure from the war in Iran. Import taxes on chocolate, cookies, and roughly 100 other grocery items will be reduced. The government is also offering free bus travel for children in August and lowering taxes on tickets to family attractions and theme parks. UK inflation dipped to 2.8% in April, but officials expect it to climb again. This is NPR.

0: It's Morning Edition from NPR News. I'm Steve Inskeep.
1: And I'm Leila Faldin. Good morning. The Trump administration's words and deeds about Cuba have drawn comparisons to this year's strike on Venezuela.
0: A U.S. aircraft carrier has arrived in the Caribbean Sea. The Justice Department, which acts on the president's preferences, obtained an indictment of former Cuban President Raul Castro. And the president says he wants to, quote, open Cuba for Cuban Americans.
2: Other presidents have looked at this for 50, 60 years doing something, and it looks like I'll be the one that does it.
1: NPR White House correspondent Franco Ordonez is here. Good morning.
3: Good morning, Leila.
1: So tell us more about why this indictment might be a prelude to a military operation.
3: Yeah, ever since U.S. forces captured the Venezuelan president, Nicolas Maduro, I mean, Trump has been threatening military action against Cuba. I mean, he's gone as far as saying he can do, quote, anything he wants with the country. And Emily Mandrela, a former Deputy Assistant Secretary of State covering Cuba, told me that the indictment fits into a pattern of events that really have echoes of that operation against Maduro.
4: It's hard to understand exactly what the consequence of this indictment could be unless you look to Venezuela and the predicate for an U.S. military action in early January, where there was an indictment of Nicolas Maduro that the U.S. government used as its justification for engaging in that military action.
3: And she says the comparisons also include increased surveillance, high-level meetings between the two countries, and a buildup of military assets. Steve, of course, mentioned the aircraft carrier.
1: How different is the situation with Cuba from Venezuela?
3: Well, I mean, it's very different. Cuba does not have the same petroleum reserves that Venezuela does. It doesn't have petroleum reserves. The governing model is different. I spoke to John Bolton, who served as a national security advisor in the first Trump administration, and he says it's certainly in America's interest and the interest of the Cuban people to see the regime removed from power. But he says the Venezuela model just won't work in Cuba, and he questions whether the U.S. is prepared for actual regime change in Cuba. And what that would really involve.
5: And we need to know we've got the capability to do that and have thought through how to do it. In particular, have we really communicated with people in Cuba who would be responsible as the Castro regime collapses?
3: I mean, he's concerned that the U.S. hasn't adequately coordinated with dissidents who would really bear the greatest part of the risk if this does go forward, including the brunt of repression if it doesn't work out.
1: Does Trump's interest in Cuba make sense?
3: I mean, maybe not politically, because it's another example of foreign intervention. In this case, there's no oil to obtain or a nuclear weapon to stop. But it does make sense from Trump's lens of a personal legacy. As we heard at the top, he likes to say that he's done things that his predecessors were unable to do. And it's something his friends and allies are very interested in, including his Cuban-American supporters and some aides. I mean, he lives in Florida and is surrounded by staff who are passionate about this issue. And of course, Secretary of State Marco Rubio has been a driving force in this effort. He's the son of Cuban immigrants and has spent a good part of his career pushing for regime change in Cuba.
1: That's White House correspondent Franco Ordonez. Thanks, Franco.
3: Thank you, Leila.
0: Here's an amazing number. Every year, Americans throw away almost 1,800 pounds of trash per person. 1,800 pounds. Giving items a second life keeps some of that trash out of the landfill and reduces greenhouse gas emissions. For NPR's Climate Solutions Week, Ben Howell of our member station WGLT explains how a university in Illinois is teaching students recycling skills that will not go to waste. That's a really bad dad joke that somebody put on the page here, but let me assure you that a version of it will be recycled at the end of the story.
6: Every school year at Illinois State University starts with the Front Yard Free Cycle. Hundreds of students wait for the event outside a church parking lot on campus. When it's her turn, senior Malia Bermejo raced to grab one of the hot ticket items.
7: I was told, be a jerk and run, so I sprinted as fast as I could straight to this futon.
8: And you sat down and you claimed it?
7: Yeah, I sat down and I claimed it. Oh, we got pillows now too.
6: Students pick from loosely organized piles of clothes, decor, and storage bins. Junior Nayeli Wood says she can find items she otherwise could not afford.
9: It's nice because we're all broke here, college students, so I don't have to spend like an arm and a leg to get like new dishware and stuff if I can just grab it if no one else is using it.
6: Of course, students like the free items, but Elizabeth Reed, the director of the Office of Sustainability, has something else at the top of her mind.
10: What better way than
1: before they even start their first class to expose them to the idea of reuse and resource sharing.
6: The goal of the office is to make it easy for students to take action on issues they already care about in the environment.
1: They want universities and workplaces and the organizations and companies that they're supporting to be advocates for sustainability. They're expecting that.
6: FreeCycle is an annual event, but efforts continue throughout the year at the Share Shop. It's located in a repurposed old house on campus. Garrett Smolin, a student worker, says it's like a free thrift shop.
10: There's everything from clothing to kitchen utensils to bedding. We have some wall decor, which is not for free.
6: Some students have made that mistake. Smolin is a senior conservation and biology major. He's worked for the office for a year, helping with FreeCycle and managing the share shop. At first, it was just a job, he says, but now he wants to devote his career to environmental issues.
10: If I didn't work at this office and I never found this community, I don't know if I'd have such a strong drive to work in sustainability and conservation.
6: That sense of community, it's an important part of creating real change, says Michael Brown. He's the director of the Ecology Action Center, a nearby environmental nonprofit.
11: We need to make it easy so that everybody can participate and it's not a significant challenge or barrier to do so.
6: Brown calculated the impact of a single FreeCycle using ClearPath, a software that estimates carbon emissions based on the weight of waste diverted from a landfill. Landfills are a major source of methane, a powerful greenhouse gas. He found one FreeCycle can cut about 27 metric tons of emissions. That's like taking six cars off the road for a year. The impact may seem small, but that's not the point, he says.
11: All of these efforts are critical to just normalizing these kind of behaviors.
6: At the end of the school year, the cycle begins anew. As the spring semester ends, the Office of Sustainability parks moving trucks outside each dorm on campus. Students drop off items as they move out. Sophomore Crystal O'Connor dropped off dishware, clothes, and a mattress pad.
12: Didn't want to throw it away. Same thing with the bowl and the coat. Other people could use them.
6: Next school year, we'll start again with the Front Yard FreeCycle because this campus knows sustainability skills are worth reusing. For NPR News, I'm Ben Howell in Normal, Illinois.
0: Reusing! Later today on All Things Considered, how Cincinnati is turning an old landfill into a climate solution.
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0: 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That's next time on Here and Now.
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2: Good morning, I'm Lilo Faldin. NASCAR legend Kyle Busch died Thursday. Nobody won more races across NASCAR's three national series. His last victory was just last week at the Truck Series race at Dover. His 234th win. As he climbed out of his car, fans gave him a standing ovation. He was asked by Fox Sports' Amanda Busick why moments like that never get old. His answer?
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2: And I'm Leila Fadel. The Late Show on CBS is over. The final episode aired Thursday night after more than 1,800, hosted by Stephen Colbert. He spoke directly to the audience about the importance of keeping an upbeat attitude in a moment like this.
6: We call this show the Joy Machine because to do this many shows, it has to be a machine.
7: Yeah.
6: But the thing is, if you choose to do it with joy, it doesn't hurt as much when your fingers get caught in the gears.
2: NPR critic at large Eric Deggan stayed up late watching and got up early for us and is with me now in the studio. Hi, Eric.
8: I cannot believe I am awake and lucid.
2: Well, I definitely didn't
8: after
2: stay up to watch.
8: 2 hours of sleep. That's how much I love you guys.
2: Well, thank you for doing it. So this was a finale that people have anticipated for months since CBS canceled the show last year. How did he do?
8: You know, in the end, I think Colbert offered a show that was a tribute to all the things he did best on The Late Show, from silly comedy bits to earnest connections with the audience, lots of music, and an emotional recognition of the show's place in late-night history. Now, he found a really novel way to sneak in a ton of celebrity cameos with this running gag over who would get to be the big mystery guest. And in the end, it wasn't the Pope, as was rumored, but Paul McCartney. And, you know, if you can't get the Pope, why not get a Beatle?
2: Yeah.
8: So McCartney talked about playing in that space, the Ed Sullivan Theater, 62 years earlier with the Beatles.
2: Did Colbert talk about CBS's decision to cancel him?
8: Not really. You know, Colbert's kind of avoided anger and blame as much as possible in this final run of episodes. And last night's show kind of focused on celebration and this kind of rueful sentimentality. You know, after interviewing McCartney, they transitioned into this ambitious pre-tape comedy bit where Green Wormhole opened up backstage featuring one of Colbert's favorite guests, scientist Neil deGrasse Tyson. Let's listen to this clip from CBS.
9: Your cancellation has created a rift in the comedy variety talk continuum. And if it grows, all of late night television could be destroyed.
8: Yeah, so, you know, eventually the wormhole, like, swallowed up the entire show. So, you know, if there's one consolation for Colbert, it's that the special effects for that sequence probably cost CBS a little extra money.
2: Now, music has always been an important part of Colbert's Late Show. What about last night?
8: I think music provided the most poignant moments in this finale. I mean, after that wormhole bit, you know, Colbert joined Elvis Costello, band leader Louis Cato, former band leader John Batiste, in this pre-tape performance of one of Costello's tunes. Is called Jump Up. And then when that finished, they transitioned back to the theater to feature McCartney with Colbert, Costello, Batiste, and the show's backing band singing the Beatles' Hello Goodbye. And here we have a little clip of that from the show last night.
10: You say goodbye, but I say hello. Hello, hello, hello. I don't know.
8: And, you know, this led to a finish where McCartney pulled a lever and the Ed Sullivan Theater kind of shrunk down to fit inside a snow globe. It was a surprisingly moving finale.
2: What do you think it said about Colbert and The Late Show's place in TV history?
8: You know, Colbert has always been a singular host, and he's turned The Late Show into this irreverent, fun vehicle to dissect the events of the day and connect with his audience. And this finale touched all those bases. It just reminded us how much history CBS is walking away from in this cancellation, while allowing all of us to savor it one more time.
2: That's NPR critic at large Eric Deggans, who got no sleep so he could be here to tell us about this finale. Thank you, Eric.
8: Yeah, I think I'm going to bed right
2: now. It's Morning Edition from NPR News. I'm Leila Faldin.
5: And I'm Steve Inskeep. I know why you're about to say goodbye, Eric.

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0: From Marketplace, I'm Sabri Benishour in New York. Memorial Day weekend is here. The summer travel season has begun. More Americans are expected to hit the roads this year than last. They will, however, be met with the highest gas prices in 4 years. Marketplace's Nova Sappho has more.
2: The national average for a gallon of regular gas is $4.56, according to AAA. It's $4.09 in Texas, $6.13 in California. Prices are up about $1.40 since the U.S. and Israel attacked Iran, and Iran effectively closed off the Strait of Hormuz. There are signs some Americans are adjusting their travel plans. AAA expects 39 million people to hit the roads this weekend, an increase from last year, but the smallest increase in a decade. Also, more Americans will opt to drive shorter distances, according to GasBuddy. Airline travelers this weekend are said to be less affected. AAA projects 3.5 million people will take domestic flights, with average airfare about 6% cheaper, because most trips were booked before the Iran war. I'm Nova Sappho for Marketplace.
0: California Governor Gavin Newsom got into it yesterday with Chevron over gas prices. His office urged people to ditch Chevron in favor of cheaper unbranded alternatives. Chevron had said gas was so expensive because of the state's climate policies. All of this raises a question, which is, how are you feeling financially? The University of Michigan asks consumers this and other questions every month for its consumer sentiment report, coming out later this morning for May. Earlier this month was looking pretty bad. Lowest sentiment since the mega inflation of the pandemic. Marketplace's Mitchell Hartman reports.
3: There's a lot weighing on consumer sentiment right now. Rising gas prices and utility bills, high interest rates, a tough labor market for new grads and other job seekers. But there's also a conundrum here, one we've faced before. While sentiments hit rock bottom, spending remains strong, says Morning Consult economist Sophia Baig.
4: As far as overall spending when it comes to gas prices, we haven't seen an effect yet. Consumers are absorbing the prices.
3: And not cutting back on discretionary purchases.
4: Like travel, airfare, hotels, restaurants, recreation, which would include baseball games, movie theaters, those all have been increasing.
3: Higher income consumers are driving a lot of that spending. Lower income folks, meanwhile, are just belted in for the ride, says Swarthmore College behavioral economist Sion Banote.
5: They have no choice. So if you're driving to work, you got to fill your gas tank. You might get frustrated to see the prices higher, but you know, what are you going to do about it?
3: With inflation rising, political strife at home, and geopolitical tensions abroad, Banote doesn't expect sentiment to rebound anytime soon. I'm Mitchell Hartman for Marketplace.
0: All right, let's do the numbers real quick. Dow futures up 0.2%, S&P futures up 0.1%, NASDAQ futures pretty much flat.
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0: Post Malone, Meghan Trainor, Zayn Malik, the Pussycat Dolls, just a few of the artists who have cut back on or entirely canceled their tours this summer. Some have cited personal reasons. Others have said the economics are just not great. In the music industry, there is a word for one possible explanation, blue dot fever. When you look at a seat map when you're buying tickets, all the empty seats show up as blue dots. If you are an artist looking at that, and you see too many of those dots, you might just call the whole show off. Dave Clark is a senior staff writer at Ticket News and is here to talk about it. Hi, Dave.
6: Good morning. Thanks for having me.
0: There have been, you know, a bunch of high-profile cancellations. Is this level of cancellation normal, or is there something going on?
6: I think both can be true. There's always going to be cancellations, you know, different tours for any number of reasons that you can think of will cancel. However, it does feel like at least the sentiment is that there is something more meaningful with what is going on right now based on just the pressures that consumers are feeling and the prices and things of that nature. Whether or not it's a longer term issue remains to be seen, but it's definitely the perception is that there's something more significant than just a normal tour cancellation batch.
0: Has it also gotten expensive for the artists themselves to go on tour?
6: Oh, unquestionably, the cost of doing business at the tour level is much, much higher. This summer, it's probably going to be even worse because, you know, the fuel costs are going to be really high and that drives prices up for everything, particularly if it's a large scale tour that has like set pieces that are moving from city to city. The paradigm used to be you would go on tour to support your new music and album sales. And now it's really flipped on its head where a lot of these artists are earning their living on their touring income. And then the music is basically, you know, more of a promotion for the tickets rather than the other way around.
0: Blue dot fever is this term that refers to unsold tickets. The head of Live Nation said this is not a thing. Is this a thing?
6: It's impossible to say that it isn't happening. Now, where they might have a more realistic argument is it's not abnormal for tours or individual shows to be underperforming relative to what they might hope. The actual visibility of what unsold seats are even showing up as blue dots is not necessarily a guarantee of a comprehensive manifest of unsold seats. A lot of times unsold seats are completely hidden from the visible manifest in order to drive the perception that a show is less available inventory than it actually has. So even the fact that, you know, there's as many blue dots showing up for certain shows is kind of significant because that might not even be, you know, a comprehensive indicator of how many seats are unsold. They want to, you know, effectively drive the perception that there are fewer seats available than there might actually be in reality.
0: Dave Clark is a senior staff writer at Ticket News. Dave, thank you so much.
6: Thank you.
0: In New York, I'm Sabri Benishore with the Marketplace Morning Report. 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
1: From NPR News. Testing for a new obesity drug shows even more promising results than existing drugs. I'm Leila Faldin.
2: And I'm Steve Inskeep. Also, some Planned Parenthood clinics try to make sure women keep access to prescription abortion pills. Musician Jack Antonoff says everyone agrees on one thing in a divided world. Modern life is trash. It's Friday, May 22nd. This day in 1849, an Illinois lawyer got a patent for an invention to lift riverboats over sandbars. Abraham Lincoln is the only president with a patent. The news is next.
3: Live from NPR News in Washington, I'm Corva Coleman. The Democratic National Committee released its report into why Democrats lost the White House in 2024. This has been called an autopsy, and Democrats wanted to see what lessons could be taken for upcoming elections. The review has been ready for months, but it was only released yesterday. NPR's Stephen Fowler reports the Democratic report raises many more questions than it answers.
4: The report as delivered was incomplete, full of incorrect claims that were also impossible to verify, but the DNC said that they would put it out anyway, and put it out they did. All 192 pages, each one stamped with a disclaimer that the DNC was not provided with, quote, the underlying sourcing, interviews, or supporting data for many of the assertions contained herein. And in what is a fitting metaphor, there literally is no conclusion included.
3: NPR's Stephen Fowler reporting. China's foreign ministry says it firmly opposes U.S. arms sales to Taiwan. The statement comes as a senior U.S. official says arms sales to the Democratic Island have been paused due to the war with Iran. From Taipei, Jan Kamisund Broomby has more.
5: Acting Navy Secretary Hong Kao said Washington was pausing arms sales to, quote, make sure we have the munitions we need for epic fury, referencing the U.S. operation against Iran. The decision on whether to approve the package would ultimately be made by Defense Secretary Pete Hegseth and Secretary of State Marco Rubio, he added. The statement comes after President Trump referred to arms sales to Taiwan as a, quote, good negotiating chip. Taiwan's presidential office today said it has not yet received information about adjustments to U.S. arms sales. China's foreign ministry says it firmly opposes U.S. arms sales to the island. For NPR News, I'm Jan Kamenzin-Brumby in Taipei.
3: The indictment against Cuba's former president, Raul Castro, is an escalation of the Trump administration's pressure campaign against that island government. NPR's Franco Ordonez reports it's drawing comparisons to similar moves made against Venezuela that led to military action.
6: Ever since U.S. forces captured then-Venezuelan President Nicolas Maduro in January, President Trump has been threatening military action against Cuba. Emily Mandrela, a former Deputy Assistant Secretary of State covering Cuba, told me the indictment fits into a pattern of events that have echoes of that operation against the Venezuelan leader.
7: It's hard to understand exactly what the consequence of this indictment could be unless you look to Venezuela and the predicate for in U.S. military action in early January.
6: She says the comparisons also include increased surveillance, high-level meetings between the two countries, and a buildup of military assets. A U.S. aircraft carrier arrived in the Caribbean Sea this week. Franco Ordonez, NPR News.
3: You're listening to NPR News from Washington. President Trump says he will deploy 5,000 more U.S. troops to Poland. He's apparently reversing some of his moves to cut the presence of American troops in Europe. Trump wrote online suggesting the deployment is linked to last year's election of Poland's conservative nationalist president. The next person who scans your luggage at the airport might not be a federal worker. The Trump administration wants private companies to play a bigger role in airport security than they have in decades. NPR's Bill Chappell has more.
8: The Transportation Security Administration, or TSA, says it plans to announce the first 2 to 3 airports in its new Gold Plus program later this year. The voluntary program expands on a system that currently lets around 20 airports use private contractors rather than federal officers. They include San Francisco and Kansas City. TSA would maintain oversight at airports that join the Gold Plus program, but private companies would gain more control over the equipment. TSA wants to move toward a future where AI improves screening imagery and gives travelers accurate wait times for checkpoints. But a union representing federal workers says privatizing security would take thousands of jobs away from officers who've been keeping air passengers safe. Bill Chappell, NPR News.
3: NASCAR Cup Series champion Kyle Busch has died suddenly, according to his racing team. He was 41 years old, and the racing team statement says he had been hospitalized with a severe illness. Busch had just won a race last week in Delaware. Kyle Busch had raced for more than 20 years and won 63 NASCAR Cup races. I'm Corva Coleman, NPR News.
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0: It's Morning Edition from NPR News. Good morning. I'm Steve Inskeep.
1: And I'm Leila Fadel. The weekend's with what appears to be growing discord within the GOP.
0: House Republicans called off a vote on Thursday night on a resolution that would have restrained the president's war powers. House Speaker Mike Johnson wanted Republicans to defeat that measure, but he couldn't round up enough votes, so he didn't allow them to vote at all. Both the House and Senate left for a week-long recess without meeting the president's June 1st deadline to pass his top priority, which is funding immigration enforcement for the next 3 years through what's called a reconciliation bill.
1: In a moment, we'll hear from Jeff Flake, a former Republican senator who went against Trump. First, what bothers some Republicans now, and what are they doing about it? Here to help us answer those questions is NPR congressional correspondent Barbara Sprunt. Hi, Barbara.
2: Hi, good morning.
1: Was the immigration enforcement funding pushed back because of anything related to immigration?
2: No. I mean, reconciliation is complicated. It's a delicate process, but that's not what's actually causing the drama this time. Mm-hmm. Senate Republicans seemed poised to pass that funding, and then President Trump made some new demands, and a critical mass of GOP senators just couldn't stomach some of them.
1: Was the ballroom one of the demands?
2: Yes, one of them. This has been a priority for the president for some time. Originally, he said it would be funded through private donations. After the shooting at the correspondence dinner, the framing around the ballroom shifted into making it a secure facility, and it has since ballooned to about a $1 billion project, and the president wanted Congress to pay for its additional security. That portion did not adhere to strict reconciliation rules and had to be taken out. And then number two is a nearly $2 billion anti-weaponization fund, which basically is aimed at giving money to people who claim that they've been wronged by the government. And that could include funding the people who ransacked the Capitol and attacked police on January 6th. There were a number of Republican senators who right out of the gate said they were blindsided by this. Of course, this is money that hasn't been appropriated by Congress. And enough Senate Republicans were alarmed over the plan and wanted to address it before they passed this immigration funding.
1: What do you think this says about the state of the relationship between the president and senators in his own party?
2: You know, I think to say, like, tension is brewing, that's an understatement. This last week alone, the president endorsed primary challenger Ken Paxton, the Texas Attorney General, against sitting Republican Senator John Cornyn, who the president likely needs to get his agenda items passed. He's also worked to oust other Republican incumbents, like Senator Bill Cassidy of Louisiana, who ultimately lost his primary election. And what happened after that? Cassidy came out publicly against the ballroom funding. He gave the key vote to advance a stalled war powers resolution that would compel the Trump administration to pull back from the conflict with Iran, and he criticized this anti-weaponization fund. So what I'm curious about is, does this mark a new chapter, and not just a few pages, of an emboldened group of Senate Republicans who up till now have been much more hesitant to push back on the president?
1: Now, Congress is out next week for the Memorial Day holiday. What happens when they come back?
2: Well, one interesting thing is a bipartisan effort in the House to kill that anti-weaponization fund, led by Democratic Congressman Tom Suozzi and Republican Congressman Brian Fitzpatrick. And we expect reconciliation will still be dealt with in some way or another. The question that I'm thinking about and what I'll be watching to see is, does the president reconsider what he's pushing for here?
1: That's NPR's Barbara Sprunt. Thank you, Barbara.
2: Thank you.
0: Former Arizona Senator Jeff Flake is on the line. He's a Republican who chose not to seek re-election during his own disagreements with the president during Trump's first term. He later served as U.S. Ambassador to Turkey in the Biden administration. Ambassador, Senator, whatever we call you, welcome back.
3: Thanks for having me on.
0: I can't tell if this is another moment when Republicans signal that they are broadly unhappy with the president, but just enough of them ultimately fall into line. What do you think?
3: Well, we've said this moment has arrived several times, and it hasn't. But I do think this is different now. One, you're beyond the filing deadlines, and in some cases the primaries, where the president can actually take you out if you're a sitting legislator. And then two, you know, you're looking at the midterms coming up. Headwinds are going to be very strong for Republicans, and many of them out of self-interest will want to differ with the president.
0: And you also have the reality that some Republicans I'll try to say this politely. Some Republicans get braver once they decide to retire. They speak out more once they're defeated or they've decided not to seek re-election. You now have some lawmakers in the position of John Cornyn, who's not out yet. His primary has not happened yet, but Trump has endorsed his opponent, so Cornyn no longer has anything he can get out of the president, I suppose.
3: Well, that's right, and it's deeper than that. Every Republican senator was upset. Well, not everyone, but virtually all of them were upset with the president's endorsement of Bill Paxton. I mean, this is kind of a moment where they say, why in the world are you doing this? When the president had signaled he would endorse John Cornyn. If John Cornyn were to win the primary, there would be no problem winning the general. Now Republicans will have to spend considerable time and resources in Texas, when they shouldn't have to. And this is a problem, a big problem for them. And so it's not just the ones that are directly affected, but virtually all Republicans in the Senate were upset with the president's choice.
0: I'm interested if you think that we've reached a moment in which some lawmakers would decide to stick up for their institution rather than their party. There have been a number of occasions over the past almost year and a half where lawmakers in Congress have fairly explicitly abrogated their own power, given up their own power to the president. But there seems to be concern about the idea that the president, for example, could come up with a $1.776 billion settlement in a lawsuit against himself, and he's coming up with taxpayer dollars to pay to his political supporters, potentially even those who attack the Capitol, and Congress hasn't voted on that money. That seems to bother some lawmakers.
3: Well, I mean, I've been hoping for the Senate to exercise its institutional prerogatives for a while. So it doesn't seem to be that. Republicans have been pretty supine when it comes to exercising authority. In this case, however, that is just so wholly unpopular to have a fund to reward your political allies that no Republican wanted to be anywhere near it. They've been running from it. So this happens to, you know, really affect them politically themselves. And I think a lot of Republicans are looking at a time, it's almost certain Republicans will lose the House and, Democrats will have subpoena power and everything else that comes with it. And I don't think anybody wants to be on the wrong side of this argument with this fund.
0: You're coming to us from Provo, Utah. Utah is a fairly conservative state. I'm sure you talk with a lot of people there. What do you hear about the president's ballroom?
3: You know, I think a lot of people look at it as the same as, you know, Mexico will build this wall. I think everybody kind of knew that it wasn't going to happen, that this is going to be done with private funds. And I think people don't have a problem with a ballroom if you go through the right steps. But this is just too much the way the president has done a number of things, and just kind of a bridge too far.
0: Rahm Emanuel, President Obama's former chief of staff, among many other things, a guy with whom I'm sure you disagree politically on many issues, has said he thinks this fall's election will be decided not merely on the economy, but also on corruption. Do you think he's right about that?
3: He has a point. I've been talking to and hearing him say this. And what it is, I mean, Americans are hurting out there, particularly gas prices and inflation. And when that is coupled with, you see, the president's family and friends doing very well, that has some political potency. So Rahm is right about that.
0: Ambassador Flake, it's a pleasure to talk with you again. Thank you so much.
3: Great to talk to you, Steve.
0: Jeff Flake is a former ambassador and former Republican senator from Arizona, and we will note that we have invited a number of sitting Republican lawmakers to join us on this program, and that offer still stands.
1: A federal agency has approved a final design of President Trump's 250-foot arch. NPR's Rachel Treisman reports.
4: The U.S. Commission of Fine Arts, whose 7 members were all appointed by the president, suggested changes to the arch when it gave preliminary approval last month. Lead architect Nicholas Charbonneau said Thursday that his team made some of those changes, like replacing the proposed pedestrian tunnel with crosswalks. But it's keeping the 84-foot golden statues of Lady Liberty and two eagles up top.
5: The president considered the commission's suggestion to look at the arch without the sculptural figures on the roof, but elected not to pursue such an option.
4: Commissioners listened at a long table covered in miniature models showing the arch in its proposed location, a traffic circle across the Potomac River from the National Mall. They had few questions for the architect, namely, what kinds of artwork would go on its blank walls. Here's architect James McCrary II, the commission's vice chair.
6: We're looking at a well-designed arch and it's missing, you know, it's one of the key visual components.
4: Even without those details, and after over an hour of public pushback, the commission gave its final approval sooner than expected.
7: This is supposed to be concept approval, and they've moved to full, which means there's not another hearing on the arch here at CFA.
4: That's Rebecca Miller, executive director of the DC Preservation League, who spoke out at the meeting.
7: So it's really disappointing for the public, especially when you have the majority of commenters in opposition to this.
4: The meeting had a full audience, some of whom shared their concerns on the microphone. The commission secretary said about 600 others submitted written comments in advance, all but three of which opposed the arch. The most widespread concerns focused on the structure's scale, tone, and location. Activist Susan Douglas put it this way.
8: Building this gaudy arch in a location that will overpower everything in its midst and interrupt the historically significant view between Lincoln Memorial and the Arlington National Cemetery is an affront to our history and to the men and women who gave their lives in service to our country, as well as to those who remember them.
4: The commissioners said many of the public's concerns fall beyond their scope. The National Capital Planning Commission, also packed with Trump allies, will discuss the arch at its meeting in June. Rachel Treisman, NPR News.

0: 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At the end of The Late Show with Stephen Colbert's long run, we feature our interview with Colbert, recorded soon after the show started. Also, we listen back to an interview with former Congressman Barney Frank, the first gay member of the House to come out. He died Tuesday at the age of 86. Join us.
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3: I'm Leila Fadel.
4: I'm Amy Martinez. Jack Antonoff is a busy guy. He's a songwriter, a singer, and producer who's worked with artists such as Taylor Swift and Bruce Springsteen. Antonoff helped produce the hit Luther by Kendrick Lamar and SZA, which in February won the Grammy for Record of the Year.
5: If this world were mine.
6: Hey, Roman numeral 7, baby, drop it like it's hot.
4: When he's not collaborating with other artists, Antonoff is writing and producing for his band Bleachers. Their new album is called Everyone for 10 Minutes.
7: The overall feeling of this album is the wild tension of wanting to kick the door into the next phase of life, because we are all right there. And it's very rare that I write from a perspective of like an everyone-ness. Mm-hmm. Obviously, the album is about my personal life, but when I was writing it, I was like, we've never disagreed more. We've never been more torn apart. We've never been more polarized in so many ways. And yet there's one core thing that everyone agrees on, which is this version of modernity is trash. No one's having a good time. I wish to honor the people coming to my shows and listening to my music. I want to be in a deep conversation with them.
8: I summon night aliens. Finish up a track and send a text. Party on the roof, everybody get dressed.
7: I think there's this connection between us right now through the division of a lot of people saying, like, not this.
9: Yeah, not this. Something else. Maybe they don't know what, but not this.
7: Well, I actually think we do know what, which is why we're not reverting, but reinvesting in certain things. You know, I mean, why does everyone want to be back at the movie theater? Why does everyone want to go to concerts? Why does everyone want to be together? Maybe some people whose intention was to just make a profit pushed this thing into a really gross place that no one wanted. I think about this with music all the time. Like, I've never walked into the studio and been like, how do I optimize this? And no artist does.
9: Now, you mentioned going to concerts, that people are wanting to go to concerts now. You got a song on this album called The Van, where you reminisce about early life on the road. Let's hear a little bit of The Van.

0: Jack, tell us more about those early days.
1: Well, there's, I mean, I could go on for, we could do hours on what they were actually like. But the reason why I'm writing about them is I can't believe how it's always the good old days. Right now, it's the good old days.
0: Yeah.
1: There's a real power in doing something because you, because that's what you do. That decade of me and my people driving around, if no one shows up in Little Rock and no one shows up in Cincinnati and then 50 people show up in Salt Lake City, it's the same show. We are here. This is how we survive. And so that is so alive in me. And sometimes your origin story gets like rewritten. But the truth is like, my life is the same as it was when I was 14 and 15, which is I record music, I write music, and I move around and play it.
2: We had a band, we had a life, we had dreams. In a van, we wrote our own Bible supreme.
3: Now, I read in one of your letters to fans that playing live and touring are different. I'll just quote you on what you wrote here, that you have to love the intensity of what it takes to get to each town and put on that show, and that show has to be something you believe in the depths of you is worth that journey and the journey of your people. And if you truly believe that, then every night on stage is that last night on earth. Do you ever think, though, that, like, what if this is my last night on earth? And when I'm playing here tonight and the people that are listening, that are sitting in front of me are listening to tonight, it's going to be the last thing I do.
1: I think that every night. It's part of what it's all wrapped up in for me.

0: be on?
1: Well, if I'm not going to make the joke about being a long song, then I would probably go with Amazing Grace. It's just the best song ever made.
0: Oh, wow.
1: Or go out with a comedic bang and just, you know, say, play Happy Birthday.
2: I think it's time we lifted the curse.
0: One of the other themes that I heard in your album is about marriage. I mean, you got married in 2023 to actress Margaret Qualley. And in this song, Dirty Wedding Dress, it kind of sounds like you're reflecting back on your wedding day. Let's hear a little of that song.

0: I wrote this song because I was stunned, you know, when we got married. We got married in the beach town that I grew up in Jersey, and there was a crowd of people outside, and a lot of the news was reporting on the crowd, so a lot of people were like, oh my God, like, was that so terrible? And I was like, we didn't even know they were there. You know, we were inside with having quite literally the greatest day of my life with the people we love most. You know, there's this great psychological study that the human brain, there's an amazing empathy drop-off at about around 125 people. I don't think it's cynical. I think it's beautiful. You know, we have our capacity. My partner, my band, my family, my audience, like, this is who's allowed in.
1: Yeah.
0: You know, that's it. You know, I like to always say, like, Bleachers is for anybody, not everybody, and we live in real everybody time, and it's not how I feel, and I don't believe it's how many people feel.
1: That is Jack Antonoff, his band Bleachers. His new album is called Everyone for 10 Minutes, and it's out now. Jack, thanks a lot.
0: Thank you.

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1: A film festival is putting the concept of cinema without borders to the test as residents of Nogales, Mexico and Nogales, Arizona watch films together from both sides of the border wall.
2: Our kind of metaphorical goal is to erase the border through the power of film.
1: I'm Scott Detrow. How films are bridging community across the border on All Things Considered from NPR News.

0: Live from NPR News in Washington, I'm Windsor Johnston. Senate Republicans have left Washington for the Memorial Day recess without voting on a roughly $70 billion immigration enforcement bill. Yesterday's vote was abruptly canceled after Republicans clashed over whether to block a new $1.7 billion settlement fund designed to compensate Trump allies who say they were wrongly targeted by the government. Republican leaders now say the immigration measure will wait until Congress returns the week of June 1st. The U.S. Commission of Fine Arts has approved the design plan for President Trump's 250-foot triumphal arch across from Washington, D.C.'s National Mall. NPR's Rachel Treisman reports.
1: The seven-member commission, appointed by President Trump, approved an earlier design last month with proposed changes. The version that they greenlit was very similar to the original, even keeping the 84-foot gold statues on top that the commission had suggested nixing. Members of the public shared concerns at the meeting about the arch's scale, tone, and location near Arlington National Cemetery. The commission secretary says they got some 600 written comments overwhelmingly against it. Another federal agency, the National Capital Planning Commission, will consider the arch at its next meeting in early June. Rachel Treisman, NPR News.
0: This is NPR News in Washington. The window is closing soon for registering to vote in this year's primary elections in some parts of the country. NPR's Hansi Lo Wang reports.
2: Today is Oklahoma's voter registration deadline for the state's June 16th primary. Eligible voters in Oklahoma have only hours left to sign up online or in person or get their mail-in application postmarked. If you are registering by mail, the U.S. Postal Service recommends that you go to a post office and ask for a free manual postmark at the

0: counter. In Washington, D.C., eligible voters have until Tuesday to get in their mail-in application or to register online. But D.C. voters still have time to register in person during early voting and on the day of D.C.'s primary on June 16th. If you've already registered to vote, you may want to go to your election official's website and check your status. Eligible voters can sometimes be removed from lists, especially if they move, change their name, or haven't voted in a while. Anzila Wong, NPR News.
1: Stephen Colbert signed off from The Late Show last night with an emotional star-packed finale that marked the end of his 11-year run on CBS. The final episode featured surprise appearances from fellow late-night hosts, including Jon Stewart, Jimmy Fallon, and Seth Meyers. Paul McCartney closed the night with a performance of Hello, Goodbye inside of the Ed Sullivan Theater. The network says the decision was financial, though Colbert and others have publicly questioned whether politics also played a role. I'm Windsor Johnston, NPR News, in Washington.

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1: 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I'm Leila Fadel.
2: And I'm Steve Inskeep. Good morning. The next generation of obesity medication is getting closer to reality. Eli Lilly is studying a new drug. Test results show it's more powerful, even more powerful, than the obesity shots and pills already on the market. NPR Pharmaceuticals correspondent Sydney Lupkin is here to tell us about it. Good morning.
3: Good morning.
2: I'm so glad you're the one who's going to pronounce the name of this new drug. What is it?
3: The new drug is called Retatrutide. So it's a weekly injection, just like Wegovy and Zepbound, but it's a little different. Wegovy and Zepbound target the GLP-1 hormone. This new drug works on three hormones, GLP-1, GIP, and glucagon, and that makes it more powerful.
2: When you say more powerful, you got to sell me, because I have seen the results in human beings of the existing drugs. How powerful is it?
3: Yeah, so Eli Lilly, the company that makes Retatrutide, says that in the clinical trial, people taking it for 80 weeks lost an average of more than 70 pounds at the highest dose. For comparison, patients taking the placebo over the same period, they lost 5 pounds. Those were the latest findings from its phase 3 clinical study. I asked Dr. Carolyn Francavilla, who is the vice president of the Obesity Medicine Association, what she thought.
4: I have goosebumps. Of course, we've seen some preliminary data about this before, so it's not shocking. But to have a medication that can have an average of a 28% weight loss is truly game-changing. This is essentially bariatric surgery, but in a weekly injection.
3: So to compare, people taking Zepbound and Wegovy lose around 20% of their body weight over time. So if it ends up that this drug is closer to the results for bariatric surgery, that's significant because surgery is risky. But nothing is without side effects. Retatrutides were similar to other GLP-1 drugs such as nausea and other gastrointestinal issues.
2: Is this drug good enough that people, assuming it's approved by the FDA, will want to switch to it?
3: You know, it won't be for everyone. In fact, Francavilla said it may be too powerful for some people. That's why having options is really important. And now we have Zepbound, Wegovy, the Wegovy pill, Foundayo. Here's Francavilla again.
4: We're really going to have to think about, you know, moving forward, which medication makes sense for which patients. But I mean, if you would have told me this a decade ago, I would have thought it was a lie. It's amazing.
3: Of course, a big issue is access. The obesity drugs already in the market are expensive, and a lot of insurance plans don't cover them, even though obesity is considered a chronic condition. If you're willing to go outside your health insurance, obesity drugs are available at a discount from Eli Lilly and Novo Nordisk directly, but a lot of people still can't afford them.
2: How expensive is a new drug likely to be?
3: You know, we don't know yet. It's still early days for Retatrutide. The company hasn't published these study results yet in a peer-reviewed journal. Retatrutide is not yet approved by the Food and Drug Administration. Eli Lilly says it's planning to submit it for approval by the end of the year, and then it could be a while before the FDA does approve it. That said, Dr. Francavilla has heard about people supposedly buying a knockoff version of this drug off the internet. She says don't do that. You don't know what you're getting, and it could be dangerous.
2: NPR Pharmaceuticals correspondent Sydney Lupkin, thanks so much.
3: You bet.
1: When abortion restrictions are in the news, research shows that many Americans take that as a signal to stock up on abortion medications, even if they're not pregnant. NPR Selena Simmons Duffin has this exclusive report about the first Planned Parenthood affiliate to prescribe abortion pills just in case.
5: It was the news of Roe v. Wade being overturned that prompted Witt to get abortion pills in advance.
6: I was actually living abroad at the time, so like I was kind of like glued to my phone, like being like, oh my God, what's happening in the States?
5: Witt is 29 and lives in the Chicago area. She asked NPR to use her first name only to discuss a sensitive medical decision. Back in 2022, reading the news post-Roe, she learned she could order the two medications usually used together for abortion, mifepristone and misoprostol, even though she wasn't pregnant at the time.
6: So I was like, oh, that's really interesting. I didn't know I could do that.
5: Witt used an international organization called Aid Access.
6: It was literally just like I filled out a form online, answered questions, and had said, like, you know, these are for advanced use.
5: She stashed the pills away and felt grateful to have them. Then, about a year later, her period was a few days late and a pregnancy test came back positive. She took the abortion pills the same day.
6: Because it was so early, it was just literally like a period. And I'm just like, wow, everybody should be able to have that experience. Like, it doesn't have to be this big, treacherous thing.
5: Now, for the first time, a Planned Parenthood affiliate is offering abortion medication in advance.
7: My name is Rebecca Gibran. I am the president and CEO for Planned Parenthood Great Northwest, Hawaii, Alaska, Indiana, and Kentucky.
5: She says her organization is always looking for ways to expand access to abortion, and this is part of that effort. The program is launching in two states they serve, Washington and Hawaii.
7: As evidence supporting this model of care has continued to grow, and with supportive policy environments in Washington and in Hawaii, this really is the right time for us to step into this space.
5: Most of the other places that prescribe abortion pills in advance do so online through telehealth. Gibran's colleague, Dr. Colleen McNicholas, says Planned Parenthood patients in Washington and Hawaii will be able to get the medication in person as well.
8: Folks can schedule an appointment just for this service line, or they might be visiting us for their normal STI care or their well person exam. And we will make sure that anybody who is capable of getting pregnant is aware that they can also access this service too.
5: Elisa Wells is co-founder of the website Plan C, which shares information about abortion medication.
9: The idea that you can get abortion pills by mail or that you can get them in advance is really new to a lot of people. So having a group like Planned Parenthood that does have such trust and name recognition, adding this service is really important.
5: Anna Fiastro agrees. She's a research scientist at the University of Washington School of Medicine. She says the idea of getting these medications in advance seems to be catching on, especially among residents in states with abortion bans.
10: It makes a lot of sense and is really interesting to people. You know, it allows people to end an undesired pregnancy and move forward without having to even wait for the pills in the mail to come or taking on, you know, really costly and time-consuming travel.
5: For anti-abortion rights advocates, the practice is alarming. Republican Senator Cindy Hyde-Smith of Mississippi, who chairs the Senate Pro-Life Caucus, brought up the issue in a 2024 hearing.
11: American women are stockpiling the abortion pills through advanced prescribing from abortion companies and providers.
5: Trump's FDA has done very little to restrict the use of abortion medication so far, to the frustration of his anti-abortion supporters. The Department of Health and Human Services did not respond to NPR's request for comment. Elisa Wells of Plan C says she's confident the efforts from Republican lawmakers and governors to restrict access will fail.
9: You know, abortion pills are everywhere. They're safe, they're effective, and they're pretty much unstoppable.
5: Each time a new restriction does come up, she says, more people around the country realize they can stock up on abortion medication. Selena Simmons-Duffin, NPR News, Washington.
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0: 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That's next time, Here and Now.
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2: 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I'm Steve Inskeep. 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The CEO wanted to see which guitar riffs were most played, so he asked store managers. Master of Puppets, Sweet Child of Mine, Seven Nation Army. 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It's Morning Edition!
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4: It's Morning Edition from NPR News. I'm Leila Fadel.
2: And I'm Steve Inskeep. New electricity demand in this country is unlike anything we've seen in decades. Our colleagues at The Indicator from NPR's Planet Money, Cooper Katz, McKim, and Darian Woods, went to Texas to see if the electricity grid can handle it.
5: There's a utility in Texas called Oncor. They serve about a third of the state, and they have a lot of large customers banging on their door for power.
6: Yeah, Oncor recently filed 127 gigawatts of interconnection requests over the next decade. That's a fancy way of saying they want an electricity hookup for a massive increase in power.
5: The problem, though, Darian, is that it's an insane amount of electricity. Oncor is looking to connect that power to ERCOT, which is the primary grid operator for Texas. But if all that came online tomorrow, well, it just couldn't. The most electricity ERCOT has produced at one time is significantly less than that.
6: John Wellinghoff was the former chairman of the Federal Energy Regulatory Commission under President Obama. That's a federal agency that regulates how electricity moves between states. He says it's pretty unusual to see this much demand.
7: This is like off the charts is where this is.
6: But this story isn't about one utility. ERCOT put out a forecast saying its peak demand could more than quadruple in the next few years, in large part due to data centers.
5: Demand for electricity is already shooting upwards. ERCOT is looking at a 15% increase at its peak this summer, and that's a conservative estimate. John says year-over-year growth is typically less than 2%.
7: Historically, we've actually seen load growth at a very low level in the past for a number of decades. And even load growth at a level of 2% was considered fairly high.
5: So what's a grid to do? Is it possible for ERCOT to handle this much demand?
7: It would be extremely hard. I mean, the infrastructure is going to have to be built up to sustain and serve that, to ensure that it's reliable and ensure that there's deliverability of that amount of energy.
6: ERCOT, for its part, is holding its breath. The grid operator says it has concerns with the forecast and wants to adjust it to be lower given projected demand often doesn't show up.
5: It is hard to know what to take seriously right now. The AI race is super crowded and everyone wants a piece of the power. So John thinks a lot of the hype is translating to bigger and bigger demand numbers that may not actually come to fruition.
7: Maybe as much as half of it may not get built ultimately because in a competitor who's decided that they just can't compete and that they weren't quick enough to market, and as such, they are no longer interested in building the facility.
6: Either way, John says upgrades to the grid will be necessary. Policies will have to change so that power plants and transmission lines can come online faster.
5: Meanwhile, local communities are not thrilled with data center construction. Developers have canceled at least 20 data centers in the first 3 months of this year due to local opposition. Cooper Katz-McKim,
6: Darian Woods, NPR News.
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1: And I'm Leila Fadel. SpaceX is preparing to launch its Starship rocket from South Texas later today. As NPR's Jeff Rumfield reports, the company is planning on going public soon, and it has a lot riding on this flight.
2: Starship was actually supposed to launch last night. The rocket was fueled and ready to go, but at the last minute, they had a problem with the launch tower.
3: All right. It is sounding like we are not going to be able to clear this issue in time today, so we are going to be standing down from a launch.
2: When the rocket does launch, it'll be the first test flight of a new version. The older versions had a roughly 50-50 success rate. But this next launch needs to succeed because next month, SpaceX is going public. Franco Granda, a research analyst with the firm PitchBook, says SpaceX's IPO could put the company's value at up to $2 trillion.
4: This is a crazy business. Valuations have gone into outer space, into other galaxies, and I think it's all riding on the promise of the future potential, like the markets that they will unlock through Starship.
2: Starship is absolutely essential to SpaceX's plans. SpaceX wants to use it to build up its internet satellite constellation Starlink, and it wants to build AI data centers in space, and NASA wants to use it to send astronauts to the moon. Billions and billions of dollars in revenue are at stake, and if it doesn't work, Granda says SpaceX isn't really worth the trillions its CEO Elon Musk wants it to be.
4: Without Starship, I don't think he gets to that next leg of growth and what they're really hinging this entire valuation premium from.
5: It's really critical to all of these ambitions.
2: Tim Ferrer is president of TMF Associates and an expert on the satellite telecommunications business. Starship is supposed to eventually be a cheap, easily reusable rocket that could fly multiple times a day. Ferrer thinks that's still a long way off, and as for the here and now, new financial disclosure documents released ahead of the IPO show that SpaceX is losing money. In the first 3 months of this year, it lost over $4 billion. It's also carrying nearly $30 billion of debt, much of it thanks to the company's struggling AI business. That might be enough to give some investors pause, but Ferrer says SpaceX's value really comes down to one man.
5: The valuation is completely dependent on the degree to which people believe in Elon Musk, and it's not dependent on the current businesses.
2: He says so long as investors are convinced Musk can make a fortune in the future, they're more than happy to hand over their money today. Jeff Brumfield, NPR News.
0: The CBS Radio News Network signs off for the last time tonight after almost a century. CBS delivered news and entertainment on hundreds of radio stations across this country. But the network's new owners announced in March they were closing down CBS News Radio, executives citing, quote, challenging economic realities. NPR's Scott Horsley has our appreciation.
6: Before there was television, long before there were podcasts, CBS Radio basically invented broadcast news. In big cities and remote farmhouses, families would gather around the radio to hear President Roosevelt deliver a fireside chat or Edward R. Murrow's eyewitness accounts of the Blitz.
7: This is London, being bombed again. Half an hour ago, I could read street signs in the flash of anti-aircraft batteries. Little patches of sparks on the pavements marked the point where shrapnel fell.
6: Broadcasts like that one brought the sound of the world into people's living rooms. In the process, CBS Radio made the world a little smaller and listeners' vision a little broader. One of those listening was a young boy in Baltimore named Charles Osgood.
8: I think it was during World War II, listening to those voices that still ring in my ear of Lowell Thomas and Ed Morrow and all of those voices, that really opened up the world for me.
6: Eventually, Osgood himself would become one of the best-known voices on CBS. The late broadcaster spoke with NPR's Bob Edwards back in 2004.
8: I think I knew even before the first time I ever walked into a real studio that there couldn't possibly be anything more fun than being in radio.
6: Generations of talented wordsmiths polished their craft at CBS. Before Charles Kuralt went on the road and Peggy Noonan penned speeches for presidents, they got their start working overnights, pounding away at typewriters, painting vivid pictures for the ear. Judy Muller was eventually promoted to morning drive time.
9: I was Charlie Osgood's summer replacement, which was a big deal. I remember I was sitting in the newsroom and Mike Wallace walked in. And he comes over and says, so you're the woman with balls in her voice. I said, wow, is that a compliment? And it was.
6: Mueller ultimately left CBS to become a television reporter at ABC, but she still gets a charge every time she hears the sounder for the radio newscast at the top of the hour.
9: I still think radio is my favorite medium. It's a storyteller's medium, it's a writer's medium, and it's very intimate with listeners.
6: CBS Radio is still carried on some 700 stations, but fewer people are listening to the radio these days. There are other ways to entertain yourself in the car now, and young people have grown to expect more personalized programming from their smartphones. CBS's parent company was sold to David Ellison's Skydance Media last year. The new owners announced 2 months ago they were silencing the microphones and laying off the radio staff. For Paul Ferry, the news prompted reflection on the more than two decades he spent producing the World News Roundup, the nation's longest-running newscast.
10: Ever since the announcement in March, I've been hearing from people I haven't talked to in years, and it's been great to kind of catch up and see what they're doing now and talking about the old days. It's very bittersweet. A lot of good memories, but it's end of an era.
6: On her last day at CBS decades ago, Judy Mueller signed off with a quote from Norman McLean. Eventually, all things merge into one, and a river runs through it. Mueller, who's an avid fly fisher, takes some comfort in those same words today.
9: A river runs through everything, and time goes on. So it'll be okay, we'll go on. But I am so glad I was there.
6: Christopher Cruz is set to deliver the final CBS Radio newscast just after 11:30 Eastern Time tonight. Scott Horsley, NPR News, Washington.
0: And we reached out to Christopher Cruz to see what will be on his mind tonight as he writes that final newscast.
11: I'll be thinking a lot about our predecessors at the network and what they built. They were always with us. Names like Edward R. Murrow and Charles Collingwood, Richard C. Hotlett, Robert Trout, Dan Rather, Christopher Glenn, Frank Settapani, Bill Whitney, Nick Young, Bill Lynch. I'll be thinking of them and the thousands of people who made CBS Radio News what it was over the decades, our hundreds of affiliates and our millions of listeners around the country and around the world.
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1: Live from NPR News in Washington, I'm Corva Coleman. President Trump says the U.S. military will deploy an additional 5,000 troops to Poland. NPR's Rob Schmitz reports from Berlin. It's an apparent reversal of U.S. moves to reduce the presence of American forces in Europe.
2: President Trump made the announcement in a social media post, suggesting the troop deployment is connected to the election last year of nationalist President Karol Nawrocki. His announcement came shortly after his administration abruptly canceled a military training exercise in Poland, later saying it had only been delayed. And it comes weeks after his administration said it would withdraw 5,000 troops from Germany. Polish President Nawrocki, who was elected in June of 2025 with the support of the populist Law and Justice Party, has aligned with the Trump administration since taking office. Rob Schmitz, NPR News, Berlin.
1: Congress has left early for its Memorial Day recess. They'll be away for a week. They left without meeting the June 1st deadline set by President Trump. He wanted them to pass funding for immigration enforcement that would last for 3 years. NPR's Barbara Sprunt reports.
3: The immigration bill appeared to be on a glide path this week, but the White House's announcement of an anti-weaponization fund derailed that. The fund is aimed at giving money to people who allege they've been wronged by the government and could include funding for the people who broke into the Capitol and attacked law enforcement on January 6th. Enough Senate Republicans were alarmed over the plan and want to address it before passing immigration funding. It's another sign of growing tension between Republicans in Congress and the White House, and comes on the heels of President Trump working to oust Republican incumbents. Barbara Sprunt, NPR News, Washington.
1: Last night, comedian Stephen Colbert ended the late-night show he hosted for nearly 11 years. NPR's Mandalay Del Barco reports on how he said farewell to the highly rated program CBS canceled, claiming financial reasons.
4: For his finale, Stephen Colbert was joined by his mentor, Jon Stewart, host of The Daily Show, and by his TV friends, John Oliver, Seth Meyers, and the Jimmys, Fallon and Kimmel.
5: We came to say we're going to miss you. Late night is not going to be the same without you.
6: Yeah. Without you, where will Americans turn to see a middle-aged white man make jokes about the news?
4: Colbert also sang with his surprise guest, former Beatle, Paul McCartney. And in the end, Colbert and McCartney switched off the lights of the Ed Sullivan Theater, where the Beatles debuted in America in 1964, and where the Late Show franchise broadcast for nearly 33 years. Finally, through visual effects, Colbert's show and the entire theater were sucked into a giant intergalactic wormhole. Mandalit Del Barco, NPR News.
1: You're listening to NPR News from Washington. The World Health Organization is tracking the Ebola outbreak in Eastern Democratic Republic of Congo. Director General Dr. Tedros Adhanom Ghebreyesus says 82 cases have been confirmed, with 7 confirmed deaths. But he says the epidemic is much larger than that. Nearly 750 cases are suspected. The WHO is sending more medical teams to the region. But the Eastern DRC is also the scene of fighting between rebels and government forces that's been going on for years. California Governor Gavin Newsom has signed an executive order to help protect workers from artificial intelligence. NPR's John Ruwich has more.
7: The forecasts can be dire when it comes to the effect of AI on jobs, and it's something a lot of people are worried about, according to polls. Newsom's executive order directs the state to dig into the issue. Within a half a year, for instance, the Labor and Workforce Department must submit a review of policies and practices that provide workers with a safety net. It also has to come up with a plan for expanding enrollment in employment insurance and make recommendations for how to boost worker training. Newsom directed part of the government to team up with the University of California and Stanford to develop ways to help AI advance the public good and address problems facing society. Newsom says California has led the way on innovation, and now it needs to reimagine work, governance, and how people prepare for the future. John Ruwich, NPR News.
1: SpaceX says it will try again late this afternoon to launch its mammoth Starship rocket into space. A launch attempt from southern Texas was scrubbed yesterday just 40 seconds before liftoff. Managers cited a technical issue. This is NPR.
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0: 90.9 WJAB. That's Akanga Dumas in your ears from the album Mother Rhythm. TGIF. We've made it. We're on the eve of the weekend. Welcome to Friday morning, May 22nd, 2026. You're inside Coffee and Tea. I'm Joy, your host of Coffee and Tea. Glad to be with you on this fine Friday. Got lots of music on the way. What's happening in our area? NPR, yeah, news, that and more. So keep it right here where you got it. And if you just have to step away from the radio, take us with you. www.wjab.org. Find us on Facebook. Like us. We'll love you back. And we're on X and IG. Before you heard Dumas, you also heard music by Slim Gabal with Slapback. And let's not forget Riley Richard, It's You, and Jay Logan. Well, Jay Logan, Blue Skies, and Daybreak are Monday through Friday startup. Keep it right here where you got it on 90.9. Got lots of your smooth jazz favorites on the way. Coming up, Kim Waters, Kayla Waters, and lots more. We're powered by you and AAMU. 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

off of the Song in My Pocket music record label. That's Isaac Edwards with Street Jam. Kim Waters before that with The Pacemaker from the Time to Groove album. It's 7:32. You're inside Coffee and Tea on this Friday morning, May 22nd, 2026. Thank you for joining me on today, wherever you are in the Tennessee Valley and around the globe. What's happening in our area? Arts Huntsville and the Huntsville Parks and Recreation announced the return of Concerts in the Park 2026. The music kicks off on Monday, June 1st at 6:30 p.m.

0: with the R&B funk sounds of Groovy Neighbors and Juice. For more details, food trucks, and vendor information, 256-519-ARTS. That's 256-519-2787. Keep it right here on 90.9 WJAB.
1: Jazzathon 2026 is officially in the books. Hello, I'm Elvin Jenkins, Director of Electronic Media Communications here at Alabama A&M University. 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

0: That's Jesse J from the album Hot Sauce. Remember the Night. City Beat is the album. You heard music by Michael J. Thompson doing that. MJ's Billie Jean. It's 7:48 right now in the Tennessee Valley. Your weather, I'll have that in a moment. Showers and possibly a thunderstorm. Maybe mainly before 5 p.m. Then a slight chance of showers and thunderstorms after 5 p.m. That high today near 77. Tonight, a chance of showers and thunderstorms, and look for a low tonight to be around 64 degrees. Keep it right here where you got it on 90.9 WJAB. Let's not forget the North Alabama Sickle Cell Foundation Incorporated will have its annual Sickle Cell Walkathon Saturday, June 6th. It will be at the Bob Harrison Senior Wellness and Advocacy Center, 6156 Pulaski Pike. Registration is at 7:30 a.m. and the walk begins at 9 a.m. For further details, 256-536-2723. 256-536-2723. 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

0: 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Get your update and join me for more coffee and tea in hour number two. Let's not forget Javon Jackson with Love Calls, that Kim's classic Jam Jam, and Swing Out Sister with Out There from the album Beautiful Mess. The time is straight up 8 o'clock, 71 degrees. 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
2: Live from NPR News in Washington, I'm Corva Coleman. The World Health Organization is warning the Ebola outbreak in Democratic Republic of the Congo is spreading. The WHO's Director General, Tedros Adhanom Ghebreyesus, says it is moving rapidly, so the UN Health Agency is changing its risk evaluation.
3: Previously, WHO assessed the risk as high at the national and regional levels and low at global levels. We are now revising our risk assessment to very high at the national level, high at the regional level, and low at global level.
2: So far, there are 82 confirmed cases and 7 confirmed deaths. But Tedros says there are more than 750 suspected Ebola cases, and more suspected cases could be identified. Pakistan's interior minister has been holding meetings with Iranian officials this week in Tehran. He's trying to hammer out a deal with the U.S. and Iran. It comes as President Trump says he's willing to give Iran more time before deciding whether to resume the war. NPR's Aya Batraoui reports.
4: Iranian media report there are various interim proposals being discussed in Tehran, including one backed by China. The key issue is Iran's control of the Strait of Hormuz since the start of the U.S.-Israeli war 3 months ago. Iran established a new authority to approve and collect tolls from ships that want to transit the strategic waterway. Secretary of State Marco Rubio told reporters a toll system can't happen.
5: It can't happen. It would be unacceptable. It would make a diplomatic deal unfeasible if they were to continue to pursue that.
4: The Trump administration wants Iran to store its enriched uranium abroad and pause its nuclear program. Iran has signaled those are red lines and insists on a permanent ceasefire that lifts U.S. sanctions. Aya Beltraoui, NPR News, Dubai.
2: President Trump has apparently changed his mind and will deploy 5,000 U.S. troops to Poland. This comes after he said he would pull 5,000 troops from Germany. Writing online, Trump suggested this is coming after Poland chose a conservative nationalist as its new president last year. The Democratic National Committee has released a postmortem of its 2024 election defeats. But as NPR's Stephen Fowler reports, the party does not stand behind the unfinished report or its conclusions.
6: DNC Chair Ken Martin received the 2024 autopsy late last year and announced he wouldn't publish it, opting instead to focus on the party's victories in recent elections. Now, he's apologizing and has made the 192-page document public. The report, titled Build to Win, Build to Last, is incomplete, didn't include any source documents or data to verify its claims, and is not something the party stands by, Martin said. The disconnect with the DNC comes as voters have record low approval of the Democratic Party, but continue to vote for Democratic candidates in large numbers. Stephen Fowler, NPR News.
2: You're listening to NPR News from Washington. The state of Tennessee attempted to conduct an execution yesterday and failed. Authorities were attempting to put convicted murderer Tony Carruthers to death by lethal injection. Executioners were unable to establish an IV line after an hour of trying. Tennessee Governor Bill Lee says the state will not attempt the execution again for at least a year. Drug maker Eli Lilly is studying next-generation obesity drug. It's not available for sale yet. New study results show it helped people lose more weight than the obesity injections and drugs already available. NPR's Sydney Lupkin reports.
7: Eli Lilly is researching retatrutide. Unlike Wegovy and Zepbound, which target the GLP-1 hormone, this new drug works on three hormones, GLP-1, GIP, and glucagon. The company says that in the clinical trial, people taking it for 80 weeks lost an average of more than 70 pounds at the highest dose. That's compared with 5.5 pounds for the patients taking a placebo over the same time period. And people taking Eli Lilly's experimental drug lost more weight than people taking Zepbound or Wegovy over a similar time period in other studies. Common side effects were similar to other GLP-1 drugs, including nausea and other gastrointestinal issues. Eli Lilly has not yet submitted retatrutide for Food and Drug Administration approval. Sydney Lupkin, NPR News.
2: Thousands of people remain evacuated north of Los Angeles as the Sandy wildfire continues to burn in Southern California. Authorities say the wildfire is about 40% contained. I'm Korva Coleman, NPR News.
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0: 90.9 WJAV. That's Herb Alpert from the album Steppin' Out. Elon Trotman Group before that with Bop and Run from the hashtag Live and Uncut. 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Right now, it is 71 degrees at 8:17. Happening today, expect showers and possibly a thunderstorm, mainly before 5 p.m., then a slight chance of showers and thunderstorms after 5 p.m. That high today, near 78. 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Keep it right there. More music on the way. But first, a message from 90.9 WJAB. Welcome to our number two.
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0: That's Andrew Gaucher in your ears with MTD for Life. And that's from the album, We Don't Need No Bass. And Kelly Price before that with It's My Time from her album, Sing, Pray, Love, Volume 1, Sing. We also heard, well, that was it. Kelly Price started off that set. Let me now add more folks. It's 8:28, coffee and tea in full throttle, coming to you live from the beautiful campus of Alabama A&M University. The Huntsville Music Office in downtown Huntsville Incorporated has kicked off its 8:05 After 5 concerts. Lindsay Liu will perform folk rock on Thursday, June 18th. Music is at 5 p.m. to 9 p.m. at Campus 805's Butler Green. For more details and the concert lineup, www.huntsvillemusic.com. Keep it right here where you got it. More music on the way. 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

90.9 WJAB. Yes, that's the Vamp by Andrew Gaucher from that album, We Don't Need No Bass. And before that, DeMarcus Walker with Synergy from the Salt Plus Light album. Lawson Rollins with Jubilation from his Next Steps, his latest release. And Jesse Cook at the Go Back with Bogota by Bus from the Roomba Foundation. It's 8:46. We're going to make the final minutes of Coffee and Tea count right here on your smooth jazz and cool vocal station. I'm Joy. Always love to be right here sharing the frequency with you Monday through Friday. So thank you for locking in to WJAB's Coffee and Tea. Right now, expect showers and possibly a thunderstorm mainly before 5 p.m. today, then a slight chance of showers and thunderstorms after 5 p.m. Expect a high today near 78. Tonight, you do have a chance of showers and thunderstorms. Look for a low tonight around 64 degrees. The weekend, showers and possibly a thunderstorm on Saturday. Expect a high on Saturday near 82. Saturday night, a chance of showers and thunderstorms. Just rain in the forecast, so just be mindful of that. Saturday night, look for a low to be around 63 degrees under mostly cloudy conditions. We do have a chance of showers before 10 a.m. on Sunday, then a chance of showers and thunderstorms between 10 a.m. and 1 p.m. on Sunday. Look for the high on Sunday to be near 83. And Sunday night, showers and possibly a thunderstorm. Expect a low around 64 on Sunday night. Your Memorial Day weekend, showers, well, Monday, the weekend I just gave you. Showers and possibly a thunderstorm on Memorial Day. Expect that high near 81. 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

0: WJAB has taken you to the House of Blues, the House of Gospel, and the House of Jazz. But have you come to the La Casa Latina de Jazz? Hola, bienvenidos. Hello and welcome. I'm Erica Fox, and I'm inviting you to the Latin Jazz House. Every Friday morning at 9 o'clock, I'll bring you some of the best salsa, merengue, mambo, and much more from some of the elite and some of the classic Latin jazz musicians, such as the late Tito Puente, the late Celia Cruz, Gumby Ortiz, Arturo Sandoval, Pete Escovedo, and much more. 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
1: Exist. 90.9 WJAB, that's my time on this fabulous Friday morning. Nicholas Payton in your ears with Jazz is a Four-Letter Word from the Afro-Caribbean mixtape, When I Think About Africa. BK Jackson featuring Trombone Shorty on that track from the album Life of the Party. You heard the title track to that cool album. And the Smooth Jazz Alley featuring Wakana with Party. Here's the thing, is the album. Go forth, have a wonderful Memorial Day weekend, a safe one if you're out there about to travel about. Wish you the best. Lots of rain in the forecast, so be mindful of that as you head out and move about. Go forth, have a wonderful rest of your Friday, making way for a Latin Jazz House with your host, Erica Fox. So stay close and get all of the fiery music on this Friday morning. To everyone, it's 8:58, 71 degrees right now in the Tennessee Valley. Farewell and one love. Let's do coffee and tea again next week. 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

90.9 FM WJAB. Welcome to the Latin Jazz House. I'm your host, Erica Fox. Your time is 9:03 and rain, as Joy just said, all throughout the weekend. So make sure you govern yourselves accordingly. Right now we have 71 degrees. And we have a special community news from the Hill for you today instead of yesterday, bringing you all the highlights from the SWAC Alumni Association's 23rd Legends Awards and Roast. And it features our very own former head men's basketball coach L. Van Petaway and AAMU Sports Information Director Brian Howard. So we're going to bring that to you right now and then bring you a little bit more of Latin Jazz House right afterwards. So please enjoy all of this. And congratulations to Coach Petaway and to Brian Howard. This is 90.9 FM WJAB.

0: Good afternoon and welcome to Community News from the Hill. I'm your host, Erica Fox. On this episode, an award-winning spotlight is on an A&M coaching legend and one on the communication-winning side of A&M athletics. Along with Robert Noble, WJAB-TV program manager, Michael Burns, former A&M radio play-by-play announcer, and Willie Hayes, former basketball player and assistant coach, attended the SWAC Alumni Association's 23rd Annual Legends Awards and Roast on the campus of Alabama State University in Montgomery, Alabama. It was an evening full of stories, heartfelt memories, laughs, and honors. This is Community News from the Hill from the SWAC Athletic Award-winning stage on WJAB. And now, here is Jonathan Peterson to introduce the parade of honorees.
1: Good evening, my fellow SWAC alumni supporters and friends. My name is Jonathan Peterson. I serve as the voice of Alabama State University Hornets, and I have also been assigned the amazing task of serving as your host for the 23rd SWAC Alumni Association Legends Award and Roast. So what we're about to do right now is introduce the honorees. First up, we are honoring the Chuck Prophet Wagon Master Award honoree, Mr. Brian Howard. Next up, we will be honoring the Roscoe Nance Lifetime Achievement Award honoree, Mr. John Knight. Representing the Roscoe Nance Lifetime Achievement Award honoree, Mr. Alvin Hollins, who is unable to be present due to health issues, is Mr. Ronnie Johnson. Representing the Roscoe Nance Lifetime Achievement Award honoree, the late Coach Houston Markham Jr., is Mr. Houston Markham III. The Dennis E. Thomas Distinguished Service Award honoree, Mr. Lonzo Hardy Jr. And last but not least, the guest of honor for the Legends Roast. Put your hands together for Coach Van Pettaway. The SWAC Alumni Association was born in 1999 on December 10th, to be exact, in the city of Birmingham, Alabama, with the purpose of supporting conference events, promoting the legacy of athletics excellence, and helping to preserve the rich heritage of the conference. A couple of years following its founding, the founders of the association decided to institute an awards program as a mechanism of honoring coaches, administrators, and others who have made a significant contribution to the conference throughout the span of their lives. The awards program ultimately includes Lifetime Achievement Awards, which are now named in honor of the late sports writer and longtime association president Roscoe Nance, a Charles Chuck Prophet Wagon Master Award, and most recently, a Dennis E. Thomas Distinguished Service Award. Additionally, years ago, the association's board decided while honoring past legends was great, it is also time to honor the legends of the future. What better way to do that than by assisting current student athletes who have exhausted their playing eligibility with funds to complete their college studies? Thus, the Degree Completion Scholarship Program was created. Some 19 students have benefited from that scholarship program since 2009 and 10. The Degree Completion Scholarship Program will transition into a name, image, and likeness program this fall, still providing funds to assist student athletes in completing their college studies.
0: Thank you, Jonathan, for that SWAC history lesson. And now, here is Eric Wright, SWAC Alumni Association parliamentarian and former AAMU Sports Information Director, to present the Charles Chuck Prophet Wagon Master Award to AAMU Assistant Athletics Director for Communications, Mr. Brian Howard.
2: The honoree is in his third year at Alabama A&M University, and he has spent the past 25 years in college athletic media relations business. Prior to arriving to Alabama A&M, the honoree spent the previous 13 years working in athletic media relations at multiple HBCU institutions, including the Mideastern Athletic Conference, Grambling State University, Florida A&M University, and even here at Alabama State University. During During these years, the honorees' dedicated work has not gone unnoticed. For the past 3 years, the honoree has been named the Black College Nine Sports Information Director of the Year. The honoree served as the SWAC Sports Information Director Chair in the years 2022 and 2025. He and his Bulldog staff in 2025 was named the SWAC Sports Information Staff of the Year. The 2026 recipient of the Charles Chuck Prophet Award, Wagon Master Award, is the Assistant Athletic Director for Communications for the Alabama A&M Bulldogs. Please join me in welcoming to the stage the Chuck Prophet Wagon Master Awardee, Mr. Bryant Howard.
3: Good evening, everybody. On behalf of the Southwestern Athletic Conference Alumni Association, I proudly and humbly accept this award. I also want to thank our Lord and Savior, Jesus Christ, for allowing us to have this evening tonight. I also want to thank my gorgeous wife, Letitia. Thank you for being my rock and support. I couldn't do this journey without you. I love you. I also want to thank my cousins, Lori and Brandy, for making the trip all the way from Akron, Ohio. So thank you. I also want to thank those in attendance from Alabama A&M University. I do realize I'm on the rival campus, so I apologize. Eddie Robinson, Coach Robinson, I ask that you please take it easy this season. By halftime of that game last year, I was ready to drink. So please take it easy. When I started this journey 20-plus years ago, there was no social media. There was no graphics, no streaming. What a difference from where I started to where I am today. In athletic communications, we generally are the first to arrive and the last to leave. We miss birthdays, anniversaries, holidays, and important dates just to do this job. I want to take this opportunity to thank Dr. Dennis E. Thomas, a true SWAC legend. Dr. Thomas taught me about being accountable and meeting your deadlines. And I can rest assured he will make sure that if you miss your deadline, guess what? You're going to pay. As you can tell, I have worked at several HBCUs, and I probably should have invested in a moving company by this point. But I do, before I end this, I want to take this time to thank my parents, who unfortunately could not be here today. My father is the reason why I began in this profession. I grew up in Akron, Ohio, a true Browns, Indians, Guardians, whatever you want to call them, Cavs, and Buckeyes fan. There wasn't a memory I had growing up that didn't include those teams. I wanted to play football, but I wasn't skilled enough. I wanted to play baseball, but I just didn't have that hand-eye coordination. I was also too short to play basketball. I eventually settled on being a soccer player. My dad was coach growing up. In some ways, he still coaches me today. He always told me, no matter what I did, never to half-ass anything. Those are the words I continue to live by and how dedicated I have been to this profession. The SWAC has a proud, rich history built on legacies and traditions. I am truly honored and proud to be a part of this conference. Thank you again for the recognition and this award, and I look forward to continuing the march forward for this outstanding conference.
0: I talk with Brian about how he has taken the lead with the conference.
4: Congratulations to you, Brian Howard, Assistant Athletics Director for Communications at Alabama A&M University. You have received the Charles Chuck Prophet Wagon Master Award from the Southwestern Athletic Conference. And I think of Chuck Wagon, Chuck Master, Wagon Master. You are in the lead and you are taking the lead. What are your thoughts?
5: Well, first of all, it's a mouthful, isn't it? But it's been amazing. It's a great honor to have that loyalty to the conference. and the amount of schools I've been at. I really should have invested in a moving company, to be honest with you. But no, it's been a pleasure, and I'm just so blessed to have this honor.
4: How does going from just playing soccer lead into winning this wonderful, prestigious award?
5: Well, I mean, soccer, being a competitor, and then you got to have that competitive fire and the hunger in the industry, and that it's the same. It goes hand in hand. So I think, you know, as an athlete, you know, you're a soccer player, and then in this profession, you got to be a competitor. I want to win all the time, to be honest with you. I want to win as many awards as possible. But again, just blessed for the honor.
4: So I look at you as a mentor and a leader. You work with a lot of our students during all of the sporting events, and one is already working on putting together his own production company. That says a lot about you. What do you say?
5: Absolutely. No, I agree. I think that working with the students is incredibly valuable. We're at an institution of higher learning, and it is our job to teach and develop that next generation and the future of this industry. And so I think that if we can continue to do our jobs and be professionals and guide these young men and women to where they want to go, it speaks volumes. And I think it speaks volumes for the amount of students that have been working in athletic communications or even, you know, radio, television, all across, you know, the communications landscape. It just speaks volumes to them.
4: Well, thank you so much, and congratulations to you again.
5: Thank you so much.
4: And what do we always say?
5: Go Bulldogs!
0: Thank you, Brian, and again, congratulations. And now we go back to Jonathan as he introduces the L. Van Petaway Roasters.
1: At this time, I would like to ask the guest of honor for the Legends Roast to please come to the stage and take your seat. Put your hands together for Van Petaway. I'm going to read this bio once he gets on stage. We're going to get these roasters going, and it's going to go down tonight, all right? He is a legend in every sense of the word as a head basketball coach on both the NCAA Division I and II levels at Alabama A&M University. His teams amassed more than 450 wins, 453 to be exact. Yeah. While the Alabama A&M Bulldogs competed on the Division II level in the Southern Intercollegiate Athletic Association, the SIAC, our guest of honor led the Bulldogs to 7 conference tournament titles and to 4 NCAA Tournament Elite 8 appearances. When the Bulldogs moved up to NCAA Division I and the SWAT, the guest of honor continued coaching A&M to great heights, including to a SWAT crown and NCAA Tournament appearance in 2005. A native of Selma, Alabama, and a 5-time Coach of the Year honoree, he's been inducted into the Alabama A&M University Athletics Hall of Fame in 2000, the Huntsville-Madison County Athletic Hall of Fame in 2011, and the Alabama A&M University Booster Club Hall of Fame in 2013. He is the man of the hour, the guest of honor for this year's SWAC Alumni Association Legends Roast. Ladies and gentlemen, put your hands together for none other than Coach Van Petaway. All right, Coach Petaway, strap on your seatbelt because you are about to be taking on a wild ride down memory lane. We have a lineup of roasters for this evening. It includes Mr. Collins Petaway, the brother of Coach Petaway, Mr. Willie Hayes, one of Coach Petaway's former players and assistant coaches, Mr. Michael Burns, an Alabama A&M University radio broadcaster and a former co-worker of Coach Petaway, and Mr. Ivory Williams, a hometown friend and Coach Petaway's college roommate. Roasters, in that order, please come to the podium. First up, Mr. Collins Petaway.
6: Good evening, good evening. Good evening. Yeah, I'm Collins Petaway Jr. I'm Coach Petaway's brother. We have a couple of other brothers under me, so I'm his younger brother. What I recall, one time somebody told my brother that they had pumped me one time. And so my brother decided he gonna try to make me into a man, you know how big brothers do. And so we were downstairs. I think Muhammad Ali, he was Cassius Clay back then. He had beaten Sonny Liston a year or two earlier, and he always was showing off his moves and how he couldn't be touched. And so Van had me down in the basement, and we might have had the boxing gloves on. I can't remember that part, but I do know I was supposed to try to hit him. And I kept trying to hit him, but he kept moving and said he was Cash of Clay. And so he kept moving. I did everything I could to hit him. I couldn't hit him. And I got so mad at him, I just charged him. And he smoothed out the way, and I bumped into something. I can't remember what it was, but it busted my lip. It messed up part of my face. Blood was going everywhere. And our parents just happened to come in through the back door. And my mama looked downstairs, saw all that blood, and ran down. What's going on? And they saw, I said, what happened? What happened to you? And I was so mad at my brother. And I said, he did it! And so I told a lie. I was mad at him. Just at that time, our grandparents were elderly down here. They lived right outside of Selma and on a farm. And my grandfather was a big farmer back then. And they didn't want to move or go anywhere. Now, our older brother had been staying with him to help him out. And it just so happened, his mom wanted him to go back with him. And so our parents were trying to figure out what they were going to do about grandmom and granddaddy. So they decided that, well, since Van is jumping on Colin, we need to send him down to Selma and let him help them out. So he went on down to Selma. And that wasn't the whole reason, but that was part of the reason, them thinking him jumping on it. But they needed the help and all that, too. Plus, you know, he had grown up some. He was strong. So he could do all the wood cutting and all that stuff. But I say all that to say to you, Van, I lied on you and I'm sorry. See, I have, you know, for almost 60 years, that has wrestled with me. That you know, I wasn't the whole reason, but I was part of the reason that my brother had to leave us, and that was my fault. I shouldn't have done that. That was wrong. But remember, I was a little boy now, you know. I didn't know all that stuff. But be that as it may, I want you to know I'm sorry. See, I say all this because I served as a circuit judge over in the Fourth Circuit. That's a Dallas County, Bibb County, Hale County, Perry County, and Wilcox County. It was the largest geographic circuit in the state. And I retired as of February the 1st. And during my retirement celebration, Van came over. He spoke, and he was telling people about how he and my older sister used to trick me into doing their schoolwork. And I thought about that thing. I said, okay, I ain't say nothing. I said, I get him. So I decided to get you. I thank him for that. And be that as it may, Van was always a successful, great coach. And one thing he always did, he always told me, because I would always, when I see a talent, I would always let him know about it. But the first thing he wanted to know, well, what kind of team did the person play on? Because he only wanted to recruit people from winning teams. And I used to ask him, well, why is that? And he used to always explain that, well, if you're used to winning, when things get tough, you'll find a way to win. And he is right, because I have been on teams where people sometimes want to give up, and then they just let it go. But that's a losing mentality. You know, I have seen teams play teams that have more talent, but they may come out winning because they have that will to win. And so he was very successful in doing that, and that taught me something that I experienced in my life, because, you know, I was an athlete also, played I was a Bulldog. I played from 78 to 82. Gip, my buddy Gip and I, we all on the same team. And so we did all that. And, of course, we never did like Alabama State, though. And so, matter of fact, I wouldn't even come to Montgomery. I never dated a girl in Montgomery. And so that's how much I did. But be that as it may, I don't want to say too much, because Van told me not to give too many personal secrets, so I keep that. But I had to tell about them Bradford girls, though. Yeah. I'm going to leave all that to y'all imagination. And your imagination, you're right.
7: Good evening. Willie Hayes. Played for Coach Pettaway, was assistant coach for him, too. Now, one thing my pastors always tell me, said, well, me, him, and Dr. Caples had the same pastor. He said, I won't be long, but I'm going to take my time. The reason my knees hurt now because of this man here. Running those heels, jumping boxes, late nights, early mornings. So a lot of you all are same age group. This when ponies was out, tennis shoes. This man ordered us some pony tennis shoes. Pony now. I ran down the floor 2 times and the bottom fell out of it. Missed the layup. He mad as I don't know what. I come to the sideline, and when Coach Pettaway mad, you tell when he mad. He gonna bite down on his lip. He gonna hold his head like this. And he's gonna walk toward you, slapping his leg. He said, boy, if you ever come to the sideline again, tell me about some doggone tennis shoes. I said, coach, you need to get some better tennis shoes then. Then I won't miss the layup. Another, we win. I come down the court. I done put it in my mind. Off in the dunk. Gotta realize now I'm not that tall. But I can get up off the floor, so I decide I'm gonna rock the cradle. I rocked the cradle and went backwards. Ball bounced all the way back to half court. Mind, I can see him in the corner of my eye. Biting that lip. I just ran to the end of the bench. I knew I wasn't going back in the game. I knew that was it for me. Because once he get mad, that's it. That's it. But on those road trips, man, going over there in Mississippi, Texas, over in Atlanta, we had some winning teams. But we had one guy on the team that always tell, he's always sneak up to me. Coach, you know, he gives a good food. But mess around and lose now. Back then, you can kind of do that. He ain't getting too much good food now. This is what we going to get him. The young man will always walk up to me and say, Coach, we hungry back here. I said, well, Coach, pedal way up there. Go ask him. Ain't nobody been asking him that, man. He going to run the mess out of it. So, but like I said, I'm not going to be long. But this man here, from the outside, he looked mean and tough. He's a big teddy bear. He's a big teddy bear. And I know he's a teddy bear because once he had them two young ladies, you can see it. When he had those girls, his whole demeanor changed. I'm from Bessemer, Alabama. I remember him and Coach Joe come to recruit me. And I got up to A&M. We in Hawkins Hall. The dorm counselor called Coach Pettaway. Said, these boys from Bessemer up here smoking, Coach. I don't smoke. I don't drink, so I don't know what they're talking about. Here come Coach Pettaway in that Trans Am or that Firebird up the hill. I can see him because I had the room on the end where I can see him coming. I told everybody on the team, there he come. Y'all better get in the bed because you know you ain't going to play the next game. He come up there kicking those in. Cole was tough back in the days. Now, I had to give it to him. But like I said, back then, you can do a lot of things. These days, you can't do it. But I want to thank you, man. You have done a lot of stuff for a lot of people. A lot of people don't know it. You have went out your way, not only for me as a player, but as an assistant coach too. And that's why I wanted to do this roast, because now, as you know, I don't play for you no more, so I can say what I want to say. I don't coach for you no more. You can't fire me. But I just wanted to tell you, man, I love you, man. All right.
8: Good evening. Good evening, man. First, I got to say to Dr. Cable, I know, oh, there you are. Look, whoever you found to take care of the air conditioning in this building, send them over to the Acadome. Get them started on that heating and air conditioning over there. We'll worry about the leaks later on, but you go ahead and take care of that now. Yeah, I graduated from A&M. I want to thank you for the opportunity to give me a chance to say terrible things about Van Pettaway in front of him that I usually say behind his back. But I'm not going to be up here long like Coach Hayes said. Although Van and I were in school at the same time at Alabama A&M, we weren't contemporaries. In fact, I spent more time around his future wife. I said around her.

producer, engineer for the radio broadcast with the equally legendary Ike Rooks. We both learned our lessons and learned our lesson from these great men. Almost all of his fellow coaches remember Van and his demanding nature, aggressive tendencies, and refusal to back down when confronted with certain situations. In fact, he has been known for his dogged determination throughout his career. Now imagine the opposite behavior in this young coaching career when I watched him with Coach Ben Job with the "Yes, sir, coach," and "Right away, coach," and "That's my fault, coach," head nod and shoulder dip. It was a vision of comedy to see him cower like that. So, Coach, it's good to see that you could take one for the team. L. Van Pettaway, and I've been asked through the years what the L stands for. I tell them that the L stands for loud. His voice could be heard over the crowd at a sold-out Elmore Gymnasium during his tenure. He could break a window with the volume of his voice, but his players couldn't hear a thing, and it was amazing that way. He would yell at them, and Coach Hayes can attest to this, they didn't hear a thing. So when they messed up, committed a foul, turned the ball over, in many cases it was just like Coach Hayes said. They just ran to the end of the bench because they knew they were coming out. But Van's behavior caused the fans behind the bench to cover their ears because it got just a little bit louder. That leads to this L in L. Van Pettaway. It's linguistic. His use of words is fascinating, especially during the heat of a game. My seat was often next to the bench, and I had the dubious honor of hearing most, if not all, of his conversations and admonitions to the players and the officials. It was amazing how many words, certain four-letter words, can be used to define a person's character, IQ, and bloodline all at the same time. L. Van Pettaway. The L stands for Long Island, as in Long Island iced tea. Considering some of you know what I'm talking about. Where's Eric? Eric, there you go. Consider yourself honored if you were ever invited to a post-game reception with an orange Coleman cooler sitting in a place of honor in the center of the room. This could occur after a home game, a road game, a tournament game, a football game, or a snowstorm. Didn't matter. Just sit back and enjoy the tea, the wings, and the laughter. L. Van Pettaway. The L stands for loyal. He has a great sense of loyalty to those he trusts. He's almost like a mob godfather in that regard. He'll go to war for you when he needs to, and he'll go to war with you if he wants to. And I'm supposed to be roasting Van tonight pretty hard, but many of the stories and situations that have made us laugh through the years may not elicit the same response for the majority of the audience. That, and I was afraid of cussing in public until I heard Collins. But many of the best times occurred on long bus rides, airport waiting areas, and hotel lobbies. But we had a saying, if it happens on the road, it stays on the road. But there is one gag that I'll share with you. The L stands for luscious. That's the fictional part-time alter ego that was the artistic entertainment for enthusiastic audiences all over the country. When folks were asking, are y'all some kind of team or something, we said, no. We are a traveling entertainment group. And this was our lead performer, luscious. Don't worry, Glenn, not a nickel was made under this endeavor. And I end with a story with Van over in Payne College in Augusta, Georgia. Ronnie Spry was the legendary coach over there for Payne College at the time, and he was very notable for the way he expressed himself during the games. He dressed nice. He was a hard competitor. He was tough. And one game, he and Coach Pettaway were going at each other pretty good. They were yelling at the coach. At the officials. They were yelling at each other. Coach Spry was getting kind of frustrated about certain things, and at one point, he pulled his tie off, just pulled it straight off and threw it on the floor behind the bench. Van saw him do that, and he took his tie off, but he took his time. He took his tie off and put it behind the bench. Coach Spry looked at it, he took him, and he just popped the top button on his collar. Van looked at Spry, and he unbuttoned his top collar. Spry looked down at Van, and he pulled his coat off and threw it on the floor. And Van looked at Spry, and he looked at me, and I ain't throwing my damn coat on the floor. And he didn't. L. Van Pettaway.

0: The L stands for love. I love you, man. Congratulations. Now, where's the T?
1: Good evening, everyone. My name is Coach Ivory Smoke Williams. I met Dan in 1975. I had heard about him because I went to a rival school. Didn't make the basketball team, and he was pretty good. Dan was known as a quick shooter, a jump shooter. We went to Seven University to play for a legendary coach, John Skin Lewis. I was cut day one. But I ran to this guy. Dan was known for having a quick left hook. Now, I heard a lot of people talking about what he could do. Well, this guy there, Skin, recruited guys from all over the United States. Rejects. Well, I say reject because he rejected me. He didn't let me play. But these guys were good. But Van made the team. So I was like, he got two guys from Dallas County, not high school, but the county of Dallas. And he was one of them. And got to be friends. Come to find out, he was my roommate. So time went on. I got into it with a guy. Didn't like him because I would probably have made it if he hadn't been there. This guy hit me. And I really didn't weigh but 145 pounds. You wouldn't think it by now, I weigh almost 300. But Van hit this guy and knocked him out. Now, he really was my roommate then. I was so happy. Now, that all the stuff y'all say how tough he is, let me tell you about Van Petaway. I had gotten to be a sophomore. And we had this teacher by the name of Ms. Clay, mean, hateful lady. Blue hair, had blue hair. And she was just downright mean. And Van had see his way out of there. Would I say see, like a 74 or something like that? And I was trying to get to a 70. And she was bringing me back up there. Now, I'm going to be honest with you. I'm not being both, but I think this lady kind of liked me. We know we had the afros back then. And I was always the type of guy who wanted to flirt a little bit, you know, try to help myself. It worked in high school. I thought it worked in college. So I'm up there, and these three guys from Otagaville. Anybody here from Alabama beside me? Country? Otagaville, Alabama. That's down below Prattville. These guys, one name was Maurice, Hump, and Buck, or Hook, one of them. These guys were very, very strong. Now, Bannon already knocked the guy out from, I think he was from Indiana somewhere up there. But this boy had a reputation that he got a quick left hook, he'll knock you out. So, I'm in there, the lady wouldn't let me out of the room. I couldn't leave, my car was blocking these guys to go play a baseball game. That's why they were at Seven University to play baseball. But they were built like tree trunks. So, I got this legendary Van Petaway. I know he gonna take care of these guys. They gonna pick my Hump picked the front end up, and Maurice and Hump picked the back end. Put my car way down the ditch, and just left. So I'm like, well, lady finally let me out. I'm like, where in the heck was Van? I know. He said, boy, you crazy? You think I was gonna fool them guys? I said, man, when they get back here Monday, we gonna have to deal with them. We had a roommate, what about 6'7", 6'6", 6'7"? All of them said, these guys are not human. I said, man, what we gonna do? He said, what you gonna do here? You work at Church of Chicken? Just give them some chicken. Deep, nice chicken. I said, what? You gonna be that type of guy. Got all this reputation around here, and you gonna tell me to feed the guy? I worked at churches. When they came that Monday, I said, man, why did y'all move my car? He said, Van Petaway told us to move it. I said, what? He said, hey, man, Smoke can't get out of class. I can't get the keys. What y'all gonna do? Y'all wanna catch a ride or something? I can take that. He had a blue regular car. I mean, it went over about 6 miles per hour. Smelled like water was leaking in and all that. And he said, I'll take y'all to Targaville. I'll take y'all up to Targa County. Bobby said, no, I'm going in my car. And Smoke car blocking my car. And he told me, move it. But he was trying to be smart because they ain't had a key. Move it if you want to. So that's how they say, I said, they got back money. I said, hey, man, why did y'all move my car like that? He said, band told us to move it. He thought we was going to crank it up, I guess. We didn't have a key. They picked that car up and moved it. So I don't know what y'all talking about, how bad he was. Hey, man, when it's tough, get tough. Van, he changed on you now. I know he's going to take care of his girls and his children and his wife, but he let me down. And then he'll come up, hey, man, when you get out of work, make sure you bring some chicken home. I'm not bringing you anything, dude. And then now, school gets out, we graduate. We still working in the school system, Semi University. And Van bought a chicken. Whole chicken, not parts. So he said, I say, man, I need you to put that chicken on. Cook it. I get home, you know, I like necks. I'm a country boy. I say, hey, man, where the neck, the gizzard, and the liver? How many of y'all know where it actually is? It's inside. This boy boiling the whole doggone chicken with all that paper stuff in the chicken. I'm looking for it, and it's inside. I would tell you, I got a lot of stories, but I'm through. I'm finished. I tell you, Glenn probably won't speak to him more if I say anything else. So I'm going to leave that alone. But we had a lot of great times. He's still my roommate. He's still my friend. Love you, man. I'm proud of you. But I truly believe, if you just had spoken up, I would have been on that basketball team.
2: All right, well, we heard all the true stories and tall tales. So now let's hear from the legend's own mouth, ladies and gentlemen, Coach Van Pettaway.
0: Good evening, everybody. Now, I'm not sure how much truth was told up here this evening. But first of all, I want to thank the SWAC Alumni Association for, I guess I'm supposed to congratulate myself or thank them for having people to roast me. Now, let me tell you something about me. You know, the game they used to call the Doves when you're out in the community and stuff like that, I never played that. You know why? Because when you start talking about stuff like that, I just go ahead and knock your head off, and then it ends all that. So I never played the Doves. So when I got the call to say that we want to roast you, I thought it was a joke because he said, well, we want to roast you, and it's going to be at Alabama State. I said, Alabama State? Have you lost your mind? I said, I ain't going no damn state. Because, see, I'm from the hill. You know, I'm 65 South, where everything goes right down there. And to come up here on this end, I was like, this got to be a joke. If you want to roast me, it needs to be in Huntsville, where all my good friends are. But nevertheless, my time in the SWAC was awesome. From the janitors on up to the presidents, I had an outstanding time in the SWAC. Alonzo, all these different people, the sports information directors, Jason, Dr. Capers, all of them. I know all these people. And it's just been a wonderful, wonderful run. Then I also, Dr. Thomas, everybody has done an outstanding job in their careers. And then when I first got into the SWAC, A&M came in 1999, first year in the SWAC. Prior to that, I was the athletic director, got a chance to be with Mr. Knight over there. We worked on the Magic City Classic Committee. You know, that was a lot of fun. But over the years, I've been blessed. And I want to pause real quick so I can get back to Huntsville and thank my wife for my support over the years. Next month, June 27th, will be an anniversary year for us. And she think I don't know the year, but at least I know the date now. So she's got to be happy with that. She's with me. I met my wife, she was a freshman. She was a cheerleader. I was a basketball player. And you know, the two go together. So that's what happened. And then we have two lovely, lovely daughters and my son, Alex. Alex, wave your hand. Alex is mine. That's my guy. That's my rock. Now, when they say I change, Alex probably did more for me than any other human being because he's autistic. And with autistic people, you have to have patience. Yeah. Patience is not in me. It never has been until God put him in my life. Amen. When God put him in my life, that changed me. So that was, 2008. Alex, when did you come with me, son? August of 2008? Yes, all right. So he said 9. Okay, I'm sorry. 2009. He knows it. I don't know the date. He knows it. But, you know, God has a plan for all of us. And my career in basketball would not have been complete without him coming in my life, because toward the end of my career, I was a different person. I was a different person because he helped change my life along with those young ladies that we raised. But it's always been a great rivalry between Alabama State and Alabama A&M. But when we're not playing each other, we root for each other. And all I got to say is that at Magic City Classic Time, Coach, I'm tired of leaving there with my head down. I'm tired of it, Coach. So hopefully this year, Coach Shades will have something in the bag for you. But seriously, though, you've done an outstanding job. I remember when you were playing here. So you've done an outstanding job. Continue to do that. And I just want to say thank you all for coming out tonight. I do want to thank the SWAC Alumni Association for this honor. And I look forward to continuing to help the SWAC Alumni Association. They need help just like everybody else needs help. So for all of us that are in here, I'm a lifetime member. Let's help. Let's keep this organization going because it's well-deserved. They honor some great people. Coach Markham, I knew your father. I didn't know you. You were too young during the time when I knew your dad. But this organization does a great job, and let's continue. Let's do what we can to continue this association. I want to thank you, all of you all tonight. Thank you very much.
3: I talked with Coach Pettaway about being a legend.
4: Congratulations to you, L. Van Pettaway. You're the roast guest honor this evening here at the Southwestern Athletic Conference Awards, Alumni Association Awards. What does that mean to you today?
5: Well, it means a lot when they put that word legend on. I don't think I'm a legend. I think you have to earn that, and I don't think I've really earned it yet, but for the SWAC to honor me on bringing me down to be roasted in Montgomery at Alabama State, it's beautiful, and I was very happy to be here.
4: I think that shows the camaraderie, and that it may be a rivalry, but it's also that sister brotherhood between the universities.
5: Right, it is. You know, we compete during those games, but once the game's over with, we pull for each other, and it's always been that way, particularly in basketball. Because, you know, basketball, we get an opportunity to be with those guys a lot on the recruiting trail and during the course of the year. So it's more than just game time when we see each other. Then at our conventions, that kind of thing. So that bond has always been there for all the coaches between Alabama A&M and Alabama State.
4: What was that journey like from the SIAC conference into the SWAC conference?
5: Well, I'm going to be honest. It was tough for us now because if you jog your memory, I was against the move because I didn't think we were ready financially to make that move, because when you play Division I basketball, it's a little different. It's a little different. It costs more, cost a lot more. Back in 1999, it's even more than that now with the NIL and the collectives and all those things that they have to do now. So, but it's been great. The transition, we told them, we made a guarantee it was going to be 7 years before we were eligible, and I told them that in the seventh year we'd be ready to compete for a championship. 2005 brought us a championship.
4: So what do you say about recruiting in these days now, especially for Alabama A&M basketball?
5: Well, it's tough, and that's where the alumni, the supporters, have to come into play now, because it takes dollars to get players now. There's, the loyalty for an institution, that's about gone. Right now, everybody's chasing the bag, and if you don't have a bag, you're not going to get the best players.
4: Well, I think you got the best bag today, this evening, here at this wonderful banquet, and congratulations to you again. And keep leading and teaching others.
5: Right. Well, thank you. Thank you for that. And I look forward to working again with WJAB and Alabama A&M Sports Network. And go Bulldogs.
3: Congratulations to you, Coach Pettaway, and congratulations. WJAB looks forward to continuing to work with you and Mr. Brian Howard for Alabama A&M University Athletics. The other awards and winners were the Roscoe Nance Lifetime Achievement Award, given to Mr. John Knight, Mr. Alvin Hollins, and Coach Houston Markham posthumously. The Dennis E. Thomas Distinguished Service Award, given to Mr. Lonza Hardy Jr. A 2018 recipient is former record-setting All-Pro wide receiver for the NFL Pittsburgh Steelers and a 1974 graduate of Alabama A&M University, John Stallworth. Congratulations once again to Mr. Brian Howard and Mr. L. Van Pettaway. Special thank you to AAMU Vice President, Director of Athletics, Dr. Paul A. Bryant. Thank you all for tuning in to Community News from the Hill. Coming your way next is an update from NPR News and its award-winning news magazine, All Things Considered, followed by more great smooth jazz on Afternoon Expressions. I'm Erica Fox. Thank you for tuning in to Community News from the Hill. Go Bulldogs and have a great day. WJB time is 9:49, and this is the Latin Jazz House, and I hope you enjoyed that special Community News from the Hill. And once again, congratulations to Coach L. Van Pettaway and Brian Howard. We are so very proud of you, and yes, go Bulldogs. And we have an abbreviated version of the Latin Jazz House, so we'll get into that in just a moment here on 90.9 FM WJAB. Vamos.
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0: JAB, that was Jose Rizo's Mangorama with one called Yalaves Corazon, meaning You See My Heart. Before that, the late, great Dave Valentin on the flute with one titled Last Minute. And yes, I'm sorry, it's an abbreviated version of the Latin Jazz House, but we'll be back in full swing on next Friday. So please tune in at that time. Weather forecast for today, we are expecting rainy skies really all weekend. Right now we do have cloudy skies, 77 degrees, 40% chance of showers intermittently today, a high of 82. Tonight, overcast, a low of 70. For Saturday, 20% chance of rain. Sunday, 35%. And unfortunately, Memorial Day, 75% chance of rain. Right now, again, we have 77 degrees. Coming up next, NPR News, followed by Midday Jazz, and of course, the Cool Jazz Countdown. Have a safe and enjoyable holiday as we remember those fallen soldiers. Have a good one. Adios y gracias. 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
1: PR News in Washington. I'm Corva Coleman. President Trump says the U.S. military will deploy an additional 5,000 troops to Poland. Reports from Berlin, it's an apparent reversal.
2: His announcement came shortly after his administration abruptly canceled a military training exercise in Poland, later saying it had only been delayed. And it comes weeks after his administration said it would withdraw 5,000 troops from Germany. Polish President Nawrocki, who was elected in June of 2025 with the support of the populist Law and Justice Party, has aligned with the Trump administration since taking office. Rob Schmitz, NPR News. Berlin.
1: Secretary of State Marco Rubio says there's been some slight progress in talks with Iran over ending the war. He spoke at a NATO summit today in Sweden. This comes as Pakistan's interior minister has gone to Tehran to talk about reaching an interim deal between Iran and the U.S. President Trump says he is postponing signing an executive order on artificial intelligence that was supposed to happen yesterday. NPR's Deepa Shivaram reports the announcement came after weeks of shifting rhetoric from the Trump administration on AI.
3: Trump was set to sign an executive order on AI that would have added some safeguards around the development of the technology, but now the president is delaying it. Trump says it's because he didn't like certain aspects of the order and how it could block innovation.
4: We're leading China, we're leading everybody, and I don't want to do anything that's going to get in the way of that lead.
3: The administration has been oscillating on how to address concerns over AI safety for weeks. Trump has had a close relationship with tech executives and wants there to be less regulation around the technology, but polling shows Americans favor regulations of AI. Deepa Shivaram, NPR News.
1: The deadline is quickly approaching for people in some parts of the country who want to register to vote in primary elections. NPR's Hansi Lo Wong has this rundown.
5: Today is Oklahoma's voter registration deadline for the state's June 16th primary. Eligible voters in Oklahoma have only hours left to sign up online or in person or get their mail-in application postmarked. If you are registering by mail, the U.S. Postal Service recommends that you go to a post office and ask for a free manual postmark at the counter. In Washington, D.C., eligible voters have until Tuesday to get in their mail-in application or to register online. But D.C. voters still have time to register in person during early voting and on the day of D.C.'s primary on June 16th. If you've already registered to vote, you may want to go to your election official's website and check your status. Eligible voters can sometimes be removed from lists, especially if they move, change their name, or haven't voted in a while. Hansi Lo Wong, NPR News.
1: On Wall Street, the Dow's up 318 points. This is NPR. President Trump says he gave up a lot of money to help create the nearly $2 billion fund the Justice Department announced this week. Writing online this morning, Trump says he will help others abused, apparently, by the Biden administration. Critics are condemning this fund as corrupt, saying even January 6th rioters can now apply for money. Later today, SpaceX will try again to launch its giant Starship rocket. As NPR's Jeff Brumfield reports, the flight comes as the space launch firm is preparing to become a publicly traded company.
6: SpaceX tried to send Starship to space yesterday, but with just seconds to go, a problem with the launch pad forced them to abort.
7: We are going to be standing down from a launch.
6: They're trying again tonight. Earlier this week, SpaceX announced plans for an initial public offering. Filings showed just how important Starship is to the future of the business. SpaceX wants to use it to go to the moon, build AI data centers in space, and more. So far, Starship tests have had a roughly 50-50 success rate. Analysts say if this next test flight fails, it will likely hurt the company's valuation. Jeff Brumfield, NPR News.
1: Thousands of people remain evacuated north of Los Angeles as the Sandy wildfire continues to burn. California fire authorities say it is about 40% contained. The San Francisco Symphony has selected its next music director. Elim Chan will become the first woman to lead the orchestra, succeeding Esa-Pekka Salonen. She'll take over the role full-time in fall of next year. I'm Corva Coleman, NPR News in Washington.
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1: I went to see an African ballet, and I saw the thing at the eye. He saw it once on the stage, and when it was singing, and when he got to the other side, it was over. That little rumbling sound at the finger piano that comes from Africa. I wanted to play something like that. You know, Bill Evans had been telling me, listen to the violin, you know, and Mojo and Dane and Prevail was in too.

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0: Jazzathon 2026 is officially in the books. Hello, I'm Elvin Jenkins, Director of Electronic Media Communications here at Alabama A&M University. 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
1: Live from NPR News in Washington, I'm Janine Herbst. The Ebola outbreak in the Democratic Republic of Congo is spreading rapidly, according to the World Health Organization. As NPR's Jonathan Lambert reports, there are now more than 800 suspected and confirmed cases and at least 177 deaths.
2: Despite being declared only 1 week ago, this Ebola outbreak has already become the third largest on record. The WHO says the risk outside of the region is low, but high in Central Africa. There is some good news. On Friday, WHO officials said that there have been no new cases reported in neighboring Uganda after the two that popped up last weekend. As the virus spreads in northeastern DRC, response teams are scrambling to contain the outbreak. There are no approved vaccines or treatments for this particular species of Ebola, so basic public health measures like contact tracing are key. WHO officials say that over 1,400 contacts of suspected cases have been notified and are being tracked for any signs of illness. Jonathan Lambert, NPR News.
1: Secretary of State Marco Rubio says there's, quote, slight progress in peace talks with Iran. This amid uncertainty over whether the U.S.-Israeli war in Iran, that's now in its third month, will continue. And he says serious talks are underway. Speaking ahead of a NATO foreign ministers meeting in Sweden, he says the Strait of Hormuz, though, is a main issue.
3: We have to start thinking about what do we do if a few weeks from now Iran decides we don't care, we're going to keep the straits closed, we're going to sink any ship that doesn't listen to us or doesn't pay us. Then someone's going to have to do something about it. Okay, they're not just going to voluntarily reopen the straits in that scenario. So we have to start thinking about it.
1: Speaking ahead of that meeting, that NATO meeting where the strait is expected to be a main topic. Lawyers for a DACA recipient being held in federal immigration detention in Arizona say she could be released today on a $1,500 bond. From Arizona Public Media in Tucson, Angela Gervaisi reports that her case is one of a growing number of DACA detentions.
4: ICE arrested 261 DACA recipients in the first 9 months of the Trump administration, according to the Department of Homeland Security. And the practice hasn't stopped. Federal agents detained Carla Toledo, a 31-year-old Tucson resident, on May 18th. Toledo's family say she's a DACA recipient who's lived in the U.S. since she was a year old. Her lawyer, Mo Goldman, addressed reporters after her arrest.
5: She's had DACA for over a decade, so the targeting of Ms. Toledo and other DACA recipients is abhorrent.
4: DACA provides certain legal protections for immigrants who arrived in the U.S. as children. But in addition to making arrests, DHS has encouraged recipients to self-deport. Angela Gervasi, NPR News, Tucson.
1: Wall Street's trading higher at this hour. You're listening to NPR News from Washington. Last night, comedian Stephen Colbert ended the late-night show he's hosted for nearly 11 years. NPR's Mondoli Del Barco reports on how he said farewell to the highly rated program that CBS canceled, claiming financial reasons.
6: For his finale, Stephen Colbert was joined by his mentor, Jon Stewart, host of The Daily Show, and by his TV friends, John Oliver, Seth Meyers, and the Jimmys, Fallon and Kimmel.
7: We came to say we're going to miss you. Late night is not going to be the same without you.
8: Yeah. Without you, where will Americans turn to see a middle-aged white man make jokes about the news?
6: Colbert also sang with his surprise guest, former Beatle, Paul McCartney. And in the end, Colbert and McCartney switched off the lights of the Ed Sullivan Theater, where the Beatles debuted in America in 1964, and where the Late Show franchise broadcast for nearly 33 years. Finally, three visual effects, Colbert's show, and the entire theater were sucked into a giant intergalactic wormhole. Mandalit Del Barco, NPR News.
1: Federal weather officials say they expect the Atlantic hurricane season to be below average in terms of the number of storms. The National Oceanic and Atmospheric Administration, NOAA, says they expect 8 to 14 named storms this season, which starts on June 1st. This thanks to a strong El Nino system just off South America that will interfere with tropical storm formation. I'm Janine Herbst, and you're listening to NPR News from Washington.
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2: 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I'm planting that tree, remember?
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I went to see an African ballet, and I saw the thing, yeah. He saw it once on the stage, and when he was singing, and when he got to the other side, it was over. That little rumbling sound, the finger piano, that come from Africa. I wanted to play something like that. You know, Bill Evans had been telling me, listen to the violin, you know, the mojo thing that prevails then too.

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He saw it once on the stage, and when he was singing, and when he got to the other side, it was over. That little rumbling sound, the thing of piano, it comes from Africa. I wanted to play something like that. You know, Bill Evans had been telling me, listen to the violin, it's, you know, the mojo thing that prevails into.

0: 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Your time is 11:58. We are now under a tornado warning in effect until 12:45 for Madison County. We are now going to go live to live coverage from WHNT TV 19 on WJAB.
1: So here's Toyota Field. Here's Gate 9. Of course, we're talking this is going to likely move over the Arsenal, Lake Forest, Anderson Road Southwest, Redstone Arsenal. In this general vicinity, this is where we have the tornado circulation that would be crossing over your neck of the woods. Here's Arsenal Road. Here's Gate 9. So we'll just go down the line. Here's Exit 14, 565, Linwood Gardens, Bridge Street, UAH, Milton Frank Stadium. This whole area will be in the path of this potential tornado. Again, it is radar indicated, meaning we have been seeing signs on our velocity, which is showing us the wind speed and direction right here where that green and that red is. That's where we have a potential tornado. Meteorologist Jessica Camuto standing by with the track on this. Jess.
2: So taking a look at what we are seeing right now, this is the track for you. It's going to continue to head more towards the north and east. And you can see big thing we are seeing is that area of rotation. It's going to move right over 565. If you live near where Walmart is along Madison Boulevard, it is going to be near that area. We also have Madison County. We have the Madison City School area here right along Wall Triana. If you are headed out towards Browns Ferry Road area, if you know that inner section where Hughes Road is as well, where we have the Walgreens, we have the Applebee's out that way. This is going to be tracking towards that area. So taking a look at some of the times of arrivals right now, we have UAH about 12:15, May Jemison High School 12:25, Alabama A&M, you are going to be around 12:29. So area of circulation that we are monitoring is going to be in this location right here, about to or has already moved over 565. And if you live near Madison Boulevard, like I said, this will be near where Walmart is located. Bojangles, there's a Firestone, the Aldi's right along Hughes Road, right at that intersection. That will be heading right towards that area next. Danielle.
1: Yeah, so we continue to watch this as it's going to be moving over Anderson Road Southwest, Redstone Arsenal, Gate 9, Marshall Space Flight Center. You can see all of the streets here that are on the screen. This tornado circulation is right near Toyota Field right now. That red and that green that is really close together, that's where we do have the potential for a tornado. It has not been confirmed, but remember, we have a Weather Authority impact day in effect because of that tornado risk today. This continues to move toward the north and east at about 20 miles per hour. So this is going to be riding really close to 565 as it heads up toward the UAH area. If you're living around that region, certainly need to make sure you're in a safe spot. So that's going to be your interior most room of your home, away from windows. You're going to put as many walls between you and the outside as possible. We can go ahead and take a look at this on our shear rate product, which is just showing us our rotation detector. That bright green shaded color that you see right there, that's where we have the circulation. So it is showing us where we have wind shear, which is a change in the wind speed and or direction with height. The last couple of days, we've been having these wall clouds. Wall clouds drop down out of the rain-free base. If they are rotating at the surface, then that could be a sign of a tornado. So if you're seeing something like that, there's likely a tornado that could be developing. We were seeing a couple of those yesterday, but none of those became surface-based. Today was an increased risk for it becoming surface-based. Here's 565. Here's downtown Huntsville. Here's Gate 9 Marshall Space Flight Center. So this is going to be moving right over the Arsenal. Again, I've got our rotation detector on it right now for you. No signs yet of any imminent tornado, but this, again, is a radar-indicated threat as it's going to be moving right over Anderson Road Southwest, Redstone Arsenal, Hale Road. This is going to be very close to Martin Road as well. This is likely either going to cross Toyota Field or parallel 565. We need to find out if it's going to actually move more toward the east or if it's going to continue its track toward the north and east with time. If I put our radar on it, you'll see where we have the heaviest of the rain. It's over Madison, Toyota Field, and that 565 corridor right now. There is no lightning with this. This is a situation where we have a shower that has been rotating, and then it has strengthened its rotation, and it's tight enough now to where we do have the tornado warning. So possible tornado tornado right now, right along 565 near Toyota Field. This is continuing to track toward the north and east with time. This tornado warning is in effect until 1245 this afternoon, continuing to lift up toward the north and east. So this is going to be, again, very close to and paralleling 565 as it moves right over Anderson Road Southwest and the Arsenal right around Gate 9. So we're going to continue to watch our scans. We just got the latest scan right here where you see the red and the green really close together. That's where we have a potential tornado. And again, just keeping a close eye on these systems as they're moving through the area. We do have a couple of areas that we're watching, but no imminent warning yet for any of the other ones. So right now, again, it's just the tornado warning that we have that is right near 565 south of Madison, right near Toyota Field. So if you have friends and family that live right in that area, this is, again, going to be close to the ballpark, like I mentioned. And as I zoom in a little bit closer, this is going to be Anderson Road Southwest. There's Contact Road. There's Pinehurst Drive. I mean, these are places that the circulation would likely be crossing over right now. Now, it is moving the circulation right over 565. So we've seen it more of a north-northeast jog. It could possibly turn more to the east. But for right now, it's going to be crossing right over 565. There's Skyline Acres and Bridge Street. Again, these are heavily populated areas out toward the U.S. base and Rocket Center. I mean, we're talking about places that are in the potential path of a tornado. So, again, this is going to be moving toward the north-northeast at about 20 miles per hour. There's Bridge Street there on your screen. There's exit 14 as you make your way out toward the Arsenal. But, again, Madison to Toyota Field, this right here where you see the red and the green, that's where we have a potential tornado as it lifts toward the north-northeast at the moment at about 20 miles per hour. I don't have any confirmation of a tornado, which is good news. We have radar-indicated tornado right now, and we do have a storm track on this for you with meteorologist Jessica Camuto.
2: Yeah, thank you, Danielle. Here is a look at where we are right now with the track of it. So if you live over towards Madison Pike, Eastview Drive, this is going to be also heading towards U.S. Highway 72. So just towards that area and that location. So as moved over Madison Boulevard, moving over that location right now. If you're near Jameson High School, that's another area that needs to be taking shelter right now. Moores Mill, Meridianville, and New Sharon. So those areas right in this area specifically is where you need to make sure that you are taking shelter. It's moving over towards where the Publix is right now and actually just tracked over where the Publix is on Madison Boulevard. There is another area that we are going to be watching for. This is going to be moving into Jackson County also, moving over the river right now. Special weather statement is out for this. So if you live out towards Scottsboro, Hollywood, giving you an early heads up, we are seeing broad rotation in that location. So Danielle, something we'll keep watching.
1: Yeah, that's right, Jessica. Thanks for that. So back to the tornado warning in Madison County. And I've got the picture all across the Tennessee Valley so you can see what we've got going on. Jessica just pointed out Jackson County. The only tornado warning we have right now is for this cell that is in Madison County. So I wanted to bring your attention to that in case you are just now tuning in. This tornado warning is in effect until 1245. We jumped on this as soon as it was issued. And as we zoom in a little bit closer, you can see with this particular tornado warning, there is no lightning, so you're not going to be dealing with that. But we also have torrential downpours and a potential tornado. Nothing has been confirmed. Our team has been watching this area of rotation over the last couple of scans, really over the last hour or so today. We've been watching these thunderstorms grow in an environment that is favorable for a tornado. So right now, you can see the circulation is from that red and that green shaded color. So I'll circle it right here. So that's going to be just east of the Crestview Estates area. If you're out around Bridge Street, again, that's a very heavily populated area. We know we have the shopping district there. We have the Cheesecake Factory, all those places out at Bridge Street. If you know anybody that is out in that area right now, I would just urge caution to seek a shelter because this storm could take more of a northeast track. We've seen it go right from near Toyota Field, crossing 565 toward the north-northeast. And if it continues toward the north-northeast, it'd be heading up toward the Creekwood area. If it were to track more toward toward the north and east, it would be heading right toward Bridge Street. So we'll keep a close eye on this. And in fact, I can put this into motion for you with the radar. And the red and the green is where we have the circulation. So we'll have to just keep a close eye on that, see exactly where that decides to cross. But for right now, I would say anybody between Creekwood and Bridge Street needs to seek a shelter. That could be an interior most room of your home, away from windows, putting as many walls between you and the outside as possible. And again, if you are out and about today, hopefully you've been staying weather aware, you're going to seek a sturdy shelter. So maybe you're watching us on your phone. So here's a look at Nancy Road and Skyline Road. Here's Old Madison Pike Northwest. There's Bridge Street, of course, and Cabela Drive. I mean, we know that there's a lot of things going on out here. We've got the Kona Grow. We've got the movie theater. There's so many structures out around Bridge Street where people could be out. Here's Mid-City, so this is likely going to be affecting those of you in that general location as well. So if I go ahead and zoom out a little bit, right here, the red and the green. Now, I will say the circulation does not look as strong as it once was when we first went to air, which could be good news for us, but we're going to stick with this as long as we have the warning. So until 12:45, red and green really close together, that would mean where we have the tornado circulation that's going to continue to cross up here toward the Mid-City, Bridge Street, Ardmore Estates, UAH area. So if you live anywhere in the path, you need to make sure you're in that interior most room of your home, away from windows. That could be a closet. That could be a bathroom. So you're going to put as many walls between you and the outside as possible just to protect yourself from that flying debris. Taking a closer look here at our debris tracker and our rotation detectors. Right now, we'll put up rotation detector. You can see some of that brighter green shaded color. That's where we likely have that circulation that's crossing the area. That's going to be lifting up very close to 72. And on the current track, would be putting it right over 255 as well. So if you use that corridor and you have, again, family and friends that are thinking about heading out, you need to urge them to postpone their travel until this actually moves on through the area. So again, we're going to keep with this. It's 12:10 here on your Friday. This warning goes into effect and will continue until 12:45 for this side of Madison County. This does not include downtown Huntsville. This does not include South Huntsville at the moment. If anything changes, we will let you know. But this circulation is crossing right now. It's just north of 565. I've got the radar into motion here. This is going to be crossing eventually right over 72 and 255 as it lifts very close to the UAH area. So this is, again, radar in motion. I'll take it out of the play mode here. We'll go ahead and zoom in to where we have some of the heaviest of the rain. So that's occurring right over Creekwood, Rainbow Gap Estates, Skyline Acres. Here's Mid-City and here's Bridgeport. So we'll put our wind velocity on it again. Wind velocity shows us that wind speed and direction, the wind that's moving away and toward the radar site, where you see the red and the green really close together. Again, that's Creekwood and near Skyline Acres. We just got another update. So this is actually going to be crossing right through Mid-City. So Mid-City, you're in your safe spot right now. Here's Bridge Street. You can see here just north of Bridge Street between the green and the red. So there's Providence and Bridge Street. It's right here. This is where the circulation is right now. It's going to continue to lift up toward Mid-City. So we've got a lot of stuff being, you know, built out there, we know. So a lot of apartments are out there. We've got Topgolf. We've got Trader Joe's. We've got the Starbucks. All of those places right off the drive here in Mid-City need to make sure they're in an interior most room of your home away from windows. Meteorologist Jessica Camuto standing by with another track for us. Jess.
2: Yeah, Danielle. So here's a look at an updated track for you. It is heading over 72, like she said, near Mid-City. Also want to give people that are in Providence a heads up as well. It's going to be nearing your location. I know there's a lot of businesses out in that area, and a lot of people have apartments in that location as well. So that is going to be heading that way, and then it's going to be crossing right over Research Park Boulevard is where it's looking to be pushing over and crossing, and then Ardmore Highway along 53. That's another area it's going to be moving. So Gladstone, 1229 for you. Meridianville, 1231. New Sharon, 1240. Hazel Green, it's going to be 1241. This is the most prominent area of circulation that we are seeing right now, but there is a couple other ones that we are watching closely. There's this one that is forming right on the back side of it. This is going to be right along I-65 right now out towards the river itself, and then it will be pushing kind of in the same direction as what the cell in Madison Madison County is doing right now. This is going to be heading right towards the interchange of I-5, 65 and 65, heading towards Belmina, Mooresville, potentially even Greenbrier Road area. So we have that one. And then, of course, Danielle, as we mentioned, that one in Jackson County. That one, thankfully, though, has started to weaken.
1: All right, thanks for that update, Jess. And taking a look here back at Mid-City. Mid-City, you are still in your safe spot. That's that interior-most room of your home, away from windows, putting as many walls between you and the outside as possible. Highlands, Ardmore Estate, Rutledge Heights, Summit Place all need to be in a storm shelter right now as this circulation lifts up through Mid-City and crosses here 72, continuing to lift toward the north and east with time. This polygon from the National Weather Service was drawn here more toward the north-northeast. We're going to see if they redraw it out toward, let's say, Alabama A&M, just because right now it could be taking this northeast turn. We just got a latest scan. It's really moving over 72 and 255 right now. So, again, I'm not saying it's definitely heading toward that area, toward normal, but we'll just keep a close eye on it because right now the circulation with the latest scan is literally crossing 72 and 255 right now. So this is going to be tracking toward the north and east with time. That's going to be lifting right over 255 in this side of Madison County. So a closer look here, there's Oakwood Road Northwest, Parkwood Estates, Ardmore Estates, Rolling Meadows, the Highlands. These are areas that need to be in a storm shelter right now. That's either your above or below ground storm shelter. That could be that interior most room of your home away from windows. The idea is to put as many walls between you and the outside as possible as this continues to move over 255 right now and lift toward the northeast, toward some of our communities here that are north of Huntsville. So, again, Mid-City, you're still in that safe spot. And looks like, okay, yeah, still in effect until 1245. And this is going to continue to lift at least right now, right over 255 and 72. If anything changes, of course, we will let you know. Now, we've continued to monitor the conversations with the National Weather Service and the EMA. And as Jessica and I have been talking about, we don't have any reports of any tornadoes that are officially confirmed on our map. If we were to get that, this red box would turn a color of purple if it was a confirmed tornado. So right now, it is still radar indicated, meaning that there is a tornado possible as this continues to track toward the north, northeast. So heavily populated areas of Mid-City still need to be in that safe spot. Here's Plummer Road and Greenbrier. This is going to continue to lift up toward the north and east. And Jessica, if you can keep an eye on the cameras as well, as just in case, if you see anything, we can pop up from our either downtown Huntsville camera, just let me know. But right now we are continuing to watch this circulation. Again, just crossed 72, continues to lift up over 255 near and north of the Mid-City area. If you're living right along Plummer Road, east of 255, you also need to be in your storm shelter if you aren't already. So Jessica's been doing storm tracks. I'm going in a little bit closer here with the neighborhoods and we'll go street level again for you. Here is Adventist Boulevard Northwest, Oakwood Road Northwest. Again, Parkwood Estates, the Highlands, Ardmore Estates are all places that need to be in a storm shelter as this tracks northeast. We just got the latest scan. I'm going to zoom out a little bit quickly, and I'm going to go ahead and try one more thing here. I want to put my radar on it. So the circulation continues to broaden out, so we'll see. Okay, I was going to say the circulation is broadened out, and I would imagine that they were going to cancel it. So they did cancel it, so that's some good news. We're going to continue to keep an eye on things. I'm going to zoom out one more time before we send it back to programming, and we'll go ahead and put our radar on here for you. Here is the big picture. Now, we don't have a lot of lightning with this right yet, but we do have quite a bit of shower activity, and we do have one lightning strike that looks like it just popped up. Have a bunch of lightning down here in Cullman County, at least, but these are widely scattered showers for us today that have been, again, broadly rotating, and we had this one that fired up near Triana that prompted the tornado warning. Right now, this cell, again, is crossing right over 255, just lifted north and east of the Mid-City area. We'll continue to track toward the north and east with time. I know we've been talking about where exactly it's going to pass, whether it's north, northeast, or northeast. But right now, as this continues to lift up toward the north and east, you're going to see that this could possibly impact those of you in the Cedar Valley area. And again, this would be north of downtown Huntsville. So we'll continue to keep an eye on everything. The tornado warning has been canceled. If there are any new warnings that are issued, we will be right back on TV and our streaming platforms and social media with the very latest. Back to programming.
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0: 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Well, good news. The tornado warning has been canceled, but I urge you to continue to stay weather aware. Time is 12:19, and we go to the Cool Jazz Countdown, already in progress on WJAB.
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0: So many layers to this album, as each one of these vocals brings something different to the table. And they definitely can sing. The Sistering, loving the message on that tune there from their self-titled debut. It's on Zenzale Music, debuting at number 7 here on our survey.
1: Alrighty, bass. Well, Grammy-winning guitarist Norman Brown has been melodically grooving in a career spanning over 4 decades. Inspired by icons like George Benson, Jimi Hendrix, and Wes Montgomery, he sold over 5 million albums globally. So going into his latest project, Brown didn't want the stats like that to matter. His main focus on the new album was more about stripping away his public image in an effort to deliver a deeply personal, honest, and spiritually reflective musical snapshot of who he is right now. Mr. Brown reunited with powerhouse producers Paul Brown and Wurley Morris, alongside contributions from Shane Theriot and keyboardist Herman Jackson. This is a team upon which Norman felt he could trust to build a deep musical synergy with, letting the music flow as a natural conversation where everyone truly listened to one another. The creative energy leans toward raw authenticity and emotional depth on this new one. The latest Shaniki Records release from guitarist Norman Brown. It's called Authentically Norman. And it lands in the number 6 spot this week here on the Cool Jazz Countdown.

0: I guess that's what it sounds like when you are keeping it real with your sound. Guitarist Norman Brown, his latest effort for the Shaunakee label entitled Authentically Norman. And it's in the number six spot on this week's survey. Well, that brings us just about to the halfway point, but stay with us. We've got much more on the way, some more new entries on the countdown, and we'll see who's got the top spot this week as well. Stay with us. The Cool Jazz Countdown continues after this.
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2: Well, family, welcome back to the Cool Jazz Countdown. Beside Cal LaRue, my name is Marcellus Shepard, the bass man. Will we kick off the second half of this week's Top 10 Sounds with a project that is just pure fun. The EP from two cats that can do it all musically. Skinny Hightower and Alex Parchment. Skinny is out of Kansas City. He's a multi-instrumentalist playing piano, drum, and bass. Has some serious production skills as well. Then New York City native and Billboard chart topper Alex Parchment. He's a trumpeter and producer who works out on both the straight ahead and the contemporary side of jazz. The two forces of nature have joined together on this project called Kindred. Now, it's only four tracks here that make you yearn for more. 13 minutes in total that'll have you tapping your toes and bobbing your head. You can find it on Cast Over Records. Skinny Hightower and Alex

0: I tell you, not only do I want more tracks for this album, I want the tracks to be long. I was just getting into that thing, man. It sounds so good. Skinny Hightower and Alex Parchment, their 4-track EP is called Kindred. It's on Castover Records, landing in the number 5 spot this week here on our survey. The Room.
1: Alrighty, thank you so much, Bass. Well, harmonica and vibraphone master Hendrik Merkens celebrates a bit of a homecoming on his latest release. In the years leading up to this album, Merkens spent significant time recording straight-ahead, bop-oriented jazz dates. And while he loves bebop, his time away created a deep artistic longing to return to Brazilian samba and choro, the music that captured his heart in the 1980s and defined the early part of his career. So no complex conceptual agenda at work here. Merkens approached the studio with a desire to deliver pure musical joy and unadulterated beauty. In fact, in his words, quoting here, "The whole album is about playing beautiful songs," end of quote. There you go. Well, he gets it done with a little help from some of the finest musicians in the modern Brazilian jazz scene, including legendary drummer Portino. Merkens, in particular, wanted to capture Portino's historic 1960s wave energy and build the album's entire foundation around it. Let's dive in and see if we can feel the beat. It's Hendrik Merkens right here, his latest effort for Cellar Music Group, entitled Samba Tanto. Makes its debut in the number 4 spot this week here on the Cool Jazz Countdown.

0: And there you have it, harmonica master, vibraphone master, Hendrik Merkens. I can vibe with that. His latest effort for Cellar Music Group entitled Samba Tanto, making its debut in the number 4 spot on this week's survey. Bass?
1: Thank you. Well, family, we do invite you to check us out via podcast. Wherever you listen to streaming music, type in Cool Jazz Countdown, do like and subscribe to the Cool Jazz Countdown as well. We appreciate you in advance. Well, at 43 years of age, Jacksonville, Florida native drummer and percussionist Ulysses Owens Jr. has established himself as a true leader of his generation of jazz artists. From backing up Christian McBride and his big band to recording with the likes of Joey Alexander, Gregory Porter, and Matthew Whitaker, to now having 4 albums as a leader, this man is definitely leading the pack. His latest album is on the Cellar Music Group, and his second release with the Generation Y band, their debut just coming out 2 years ago. With this go-round, they're sounding even more confident in where they're going musically. 11 tracks here, featuring pianist Tyler Bullock, bassist Yasushi Nakamura, trumpeter Anthony Hervey, and alto saxophonist Irina Terakubo. Trombonist Nanami Haruto also does work here. They move through a few originals and some tunes from the past. Here is clinician and drummer Ulysses Owens Jr. and Generation Y with Around the World with You. The letter U. It moves up one slot to the number 3 spot this week here on the Cool Jazz Countdown.

0: man, I'm loving that. This is how the album kicks off, right? Straight out the gate, they tell you they are not playing around. The album is called Around the World with You. That tune there, Prodigal Son, from Ulysses Owens Jr. and the Generation Y Band, Around the World with You. It moves up one slot to the number three spot this week here on the Cool Jazz Countdown. The Room.
1: Alrighty, man. Well, the fourth and highest charting debut in our top 10 comes to us from the TNR Collective. It's an all-star supergroup featuring a rotating lineup of hit makers, rising star artists, and established stars who call Trippin' and Rhythm Records home. The core of the collective features multi-instrumentalist Ryan Lavalette, saxophonists Adrian Crutchfield and BK Jackson, as well as guitarist Lemmick. Some of the other notable players who've contributed to the collective's studio recordings include keyboardist Nicholas Cole, vocalist Katie Waters, trumpet player Lynn Roundtree, and saxophonist Randy Scott. The TNR Collective have been delivering an insatiable contemporary groove, slow and steady, a few tracks at a time. In fact, they released a four-track EP project in September of last year, and now they're back with a new groove already making waves on the Billboard Airplay charts. Check out the TNR Collective right here with Colors. You'll find it, of course, on Trippin' and Rhythm Records, making its debut in the number two spot this week here on the Cool Jazz Countdown.

0: There it is, the latest musical offering from the TNR Collective, featuring Ryan LaValette, Adrian Crutchfield, BK Jackson, and Lemmick on a tune there called Colors. Of course, you'll find it on Trippin' and Rhythm Records, making its debut in the number two spot on this week's survey. Alrighty, bass, we're hitting the home stretch. Time for the big reveal. Who's got that top spot, man?
1: Trumpeter Jeremy Pelt. Man, this cat is having a big year. Back in February, he released his latest album for High Note Records, which happens to be his 26th album as a leader since his debut release back in 2002. Later this year in November, he will make his appearance on the Fifth Floor. Yeah, he's turning 50 years old. Incredible. Well, his new album, Our Community Will Not Be Erased, has held the top spot on the Jazz Week charts for 5 weeks straight now. Yes, the longest any of his albums have held that spot. Now, Pelt has always been culturally aware and is not shying away from making powerful statements with his music as he examines the social realities of living in these United States. Tell me about it. Joining him are Orrin Evans on piano, two giants of jazz and Buster Williams on bass, and drummer Lenny White. 9 tracks with a runtime of just under 42 minutes. Is Jeremy Pelt with Our Community Will Not Be Erased, holding steady in the number one position here on the Cool Jazz Countdown.

0: straight ahead in every way, man. Sound is so pure. Turn that thing up in your speaker box. Trumpeter Jeremy Pelt, Our Communities Will Not Be Erased. It's on High Note Records. Again, holding on to the top spot for 5 weeks straight. He's in at number one here on the Cool Jazz Countdown. Man, we are done. We are through. We've gotten through all of them, man, from 10 to 1. That is going to do it for this week's edition of the Cool Jazz Countdown. We do invite you to listen to it again via podcast, wherever you listen to streaming music. Type in Cool Jazz Countdown, like and subscribe to the program as well. We appreciate you for it.
1: That's right. 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
0: 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This is Marcellus Shepard, the bass man.
1: And this is Kyle LaRue. 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
1: Live from NPR News in Washington, I'm Janine Herbst. Director of National Intelligence Tulsi Gabbard is resigning from her post overseeing the country's 18 spy agencies. In a letter to President Trump, she says she will leave the job June 30th because her husband is battling a rare form of bone cancer. The veteran and former Democratic congresswoman from Hawaii was an outspoken critic of foreign interventions, and she was largely sidelined from Trump's national security team amid his war in Iran that started in February. And in written remarks to the Senate Intelligence Committee, she contradicted Trump, saying there was no effort by Iran to rebuild its nuclear capability after U.S. attacks last year. Today, Trump said she did an incredible job and that he will miss her, and he named Deputy Aaron Lucas as the new acting director. There's apparently growing discord in the GOP. House Republicans called off a vote last night on a resolution restraining President Trump's war powers after Speaker Mike Johnson failed to muster enough Republican votes to defeat it. And Senate Republicans didn't pass Trump's top priority, funding immigration enforcement for the next 3 years, angry over Trump's $1.8 billion taxpayer-funded program for those who feel they were politically persecuted. And NPR's Barbara Sprunt has more.
2: That could include funding the people who ransacked the Capitol and attacked police on January 6. There were a number of Republican senators who right out of the gate said they were blindsided by this. Of course, this is money that hasn't been appropriated by Congress. And enough Senate Republicans were alarmed over the plan and wanted to address it before they passed this immigration funding.
1: NPR's Barbara Sprunt. Both the House and the Senate are out on a week-long recess. Iranian state media say Pakistan's army chief has left for Tehran, this amid Pakistan's mediation on talks with the U.S. and Iran. NPR's Dia Hadid has more from New Delhi.
3: Pakistani media and Iranian-backed IRNA reported that Field Marshal Asim Manir is scheduled to meet with high-ranking officials. It comes after the Pakistani Interior Minister, Mohsen Naqvi, made his second visit to Iran in 1 week. Pakistan earlier hosted both sides for marathon talks on April 11 and 12, but the U.S. team, led by Vice President J.D. Vance, said they had failed. The Trump administration wants Iran to store its enriched uranium abroad and pause its nuclear program. Iran is demanding a permanent ceasefire that lifts U.S. sanctions and gives it more control of the Strait of Hormuz. Dia Hadid, NPR News, New Delhi.
1: Consumer sentiment hit a new record low this month as surging gas prices from the war in Iran hit consumers' wallets. The University of Michigan Consumer Sentiment Index fell 5 points from the month before, and it also showed the personal finances dropped 13% in May. Wall Street's trading higher at this hour. The Dow is up 452 points. You're listening to NPR News. Shein, the retail giant selling ultra-fast fashion, is buying Everlane, a clothing brand that sold millennial shoppers on the promise of sustainable fashion and ethical factories. And here's Alina Selyuk has more.
4: The news of the deal has ricocheted around the fashion world because Everlane and Shein are a case of opposites attract. Everlane had built its brand around, quote, radical transparency into how it made the clothes and how it priced them. Everlane clothes are minimalist basics and natural fabrics, the category of affordable luxury. Meanwhile, Shein is huge. It's fast fashion. It's the hottest TikTok micro trends with $10 skirts and $15 dresses, and it's faced allegations of unethical labor practices. But Shein's purchase is a lifeline for Everlane, which has mounting debt and intense competition. Everlane's CEO says the brand, even under Shein, would remain independent and committed to sustainability. Alina Selyuk, NPR News.
1: Millions of Americans will hit the road this Memorial Day holiday weekend, but with gas prices near a four-year high. NPR Scott Horsley has more on the unofficial start to the summer driving season.
5: High gasoline prices don't seem to have dampened our national fondness for road trips. AAA says a record 45 million people are expected to travel this weekend, including more than 39 million by car. Filling the tank will cost more. The average price of regular gasoline is $4.55 a gallon. That's up about $1.36 from this time last year.
1: NPR Scott Horsley reporting. And I'm Janine Herbst, and you're listening to NPR News from Washington.
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0: 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Let's do it again next time. Until then, Marcus Sims is up next with Afternoon Expressions. 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And most importantly, remember to be kind to yourself. Until next time, Tennessee Valley, it's your girl, Jordan Marie. 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
1: Live from NPR News in Washington, I'm Janine Herbst. Tulsi Gabbard, Director of National Intelligence, has resigned, saying she's leaving at the end of June because her husband has a rare bone cancer. Gabbard, a vet and former Democratic congresswoman, is a longtime critic of foreign intervention and seems to have broken with President Trump over his war in Iran. Homeland Security Secretary Kristi Noem, Attorney General Pam Bondi, and Labor Secretary Lori Chavez de Remer have also left. Two Democratic senators are demanding answers from the Treasury Department about the decision to settle a case over the leak of President Trump's tax returns. NPR's Carrie Johnson has more.
2: Senators Elizabeth Warren of Massachusetts and Ron Wyden of Oregon are writing officials at the Treasury Department to get more detail about what they call an outrageously corrupt deal that creates a nearly $2 billion taxpayer fund that could compensate January 6 rioters and other Trump allies. The senators want the Inspector General for Tax Administration to probe whether any laws have been broken that bar political interference in the audit work of the IRS. Acting Attorney General Todd Blanche is defending the settlement, asserting Trump and his family will not receive any direct financial benefit. But the deal also seems to shield Trump from any legal problems over his past tax returns. Carrie Johnson, NPR News, Washington.
1: President Trump says the U.S. military will deploy an additional 5,000 troops to Poland, an apparent reversal of his moves to reduce the number of American forces in Europe. NPR's Rob Schmitz has more.
3: President Trump made the announcement in a social media post, suggesting the troop deployment is connected to the election last year of Nationalist President Karol Nawrocki. His announcement came shortly after his administration abruptly canceled a military training exercise in Poland, later saying it had only been delayed. And it comes weeks after his administration said it would withdraw 5,000 troops from Germany. Polish President Nawrocki, who was elected in June of 2025 with the support of the populist Law and Justice Party, has aligned with the Trump administration since taking office. Rob Schmitz, NPR News, Berlin.
1: The head of the World Health Organization says the Ebola outbreak in Congo is spreading quickly. Tedros Adhanom Ghebreyesus says there are 82 cases and at least 7 deaths in the country. One American has Ebola, another is suspected of having the virus.
4: An American national who was working in DRC has also been confirmed positive and transferred to Germany for care. We're also aware of reports today about another American national with the high-risk contact who has been transferred to the Czech Republic.
1: This variant of the virus has no known treatment or vaccine. The UN says it really $60 million to help. On Wall Street, the Dow is up 405 points, NASDAQ up 212. This is NPR News. A parody political party is taking the Indian social media by storm with a cockroach as its mascot. India has blocked its X account after the party got more than a million followers in a week. NPR's Omkar Kandikar has more.
5: The US-based Abhijit Dipke created the Cockroach Janata Party after India's top Supreme Court judge compared unemployed youth criticizing the system to parasites. On its website, the 30-year-old founder said that anyone could join his party, as long as they were unemployed, chronically online, and had the ability to rant professionally. Analysts say its popularity reflects the Gen Z's frustration with the ruling Hindu Nationalist Party. The Indian Express newspaper reports that Indian officials blocked its X account, citing threats to national security. But within hours, the party respawned on X, announcing that cockroaches don't die. Omkar Khandekar, NPR News, New Delhi.
1: At the Cannes Film Festival, Yuri, the dog from the Chilean film La Perra, won the coveted Palm Dog Award. The prize was given today, a day before the famous festival's official awards ceremony, but the film's dog, Yuri, couldn't attend today's ceremony, so the movie's director took a stand-in look-alike to receive the prize, which was a dog collar. Meanwhile, Lola, a border terrier mix who appears in the British movie I See Buildings Fall Like Lightning, took the grand jury prize. This award was created in 2001 to give the same celebration to canine actors as their human co-stars get. I'm Janine Herbst, NPR News.
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1: Live from NPR News in Washington, I'm Janine Herbst. Tulsi Gabbard is resigning as President Trump's Director of National Intelligence. NPR's Franco Ordonez reports she says she's leaving to support her husband, who's battling a rare form of bone cancer.
2: In a letter to President Trump, Gabbard thanked the president for the opportunity to lead the office of the Director of National Intelligence, but she said she needed to be there for her husband. She wrote, "I cannot in good conscience ask him to face this fight alone while I continue in this demanding and time-consuming position." Gabbard is the latest in a series of cabinet officials to leave the Trump administration. Other departures include Homeland Security Secretary Kristi Noem and Attorney General Pam Bondi. Trump commended Gabbard for doing a, quote, incredible job and said he will miss her. He added that Principal Deputy Director of National Intelligence, Aaron Lucas, will serve as Acting Director of National Intelligence. Franco Ordonez, NPR News, The White House.
1: NATO foreign ministers gathered in Sweden amid conflicting announcements from Washington about the U.S. troop presence in Europe. Derek Schultz reports Secretary of State Marco Rubio says European governments should not be surprised by coming cuts.
3: As Secretary of State Rubio flew to Sweden to meet his 32 NATO counterparts, President Trump issued a message on Truth Social, canceling an earlier announcement that some 4,000 U.S. troops would not be deployed as planned on a rotation to Poland. Instead, Trump said 5,000 would be sent to Poland. While the reversal was welcomed by Rubio's European counterparts, he warned them reductions are in fact coming.
4: That work was already ongoing. And it's been done in coordination with our allies. I'm not saying they're going to be thrilled about it, but they certainly are aware of it.
3: Rubio said he could not share details of what capabilities or forces the U.S. would cut in Europe, as that's handled by the Pentagon. For NPR News, I'm Terry Schultz in Helsingborg.
1: Around 39 million Americans are expected to be driving this weekend, according to AAA. This as gas prices have risen about 35% since the war in Iran began. NPR's Stephen Basaha has some tips for drivers on saving money.
5: 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Stephen Masaha, NPR News.
1: Wall Street higher by the closing bell, the Dow up 294 points. You're listening to NPR News. Officials in northeastern Congo have banned funeral wakes and other gatherings of more than 50 people as the country deals with an Ebola outbreak that's quickly spreading. The World Health Organization says the virus poses a very high risk for Congo, with 82 cases and 7 deaths confirmed there. Supplies are being rushed to the area, and the UN says it's releasing $60 million to help. Later today, SpaceX will try again to launch its giant Starship rocket. As NPR's Jeff Brumfield reports, the flight comes as the space launch firm is preparing to become a publicly traded company.
6: SpaceX tried to send Starship to space yesterday, but with just seconds to go, a problem with the launch pad forced them to abort.
7: We are going to be standing down from a launch.
6: They're trying again tonight. Earlier this week, SpaceX announced plans for an initial public offering. Filings showed just how important Starship is to the future of the business. SpaceX wants to use it to go to the moon, build AI data centers in space, and more. So far, Starship tests have had a roughly 50-50 success rate. Analysts say if this next test flight fails, it will likely hurt the company's valuation. Jeff Brumfield, NPR News.
1: Consumer sentiment hit a new record low this month as surging gas prices from the U.S.-Israeli war in Iran hit consumers' wallets. The University of Michigan Consumer Sentiment Index fell 5 points from the month before, and it also showed that personal finances dropped 13% in May. I'm Janine Herbst, and you're listening to NPR News from Washington.
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0: This is All Things Considered from NPR News. I'm Juana Summers.
1: And I'm Mary Louise Kelly. Director of National Intelligence Tulsi Gabbard is resigning. And that is not even the biggest news in Washington this week. NPR senior political correspondent Tamara Keith is here to help us sort through another wild week in politics and policy. Hi, Tam.
2: Hello.
1: Start there with the not biggest news of the week. Tulsi Gabbard is leaving the administration. How come?
2: In her resignation letter, Gabbard said that she will step down at the end of next month to spend more time with her husband, who was recently diagnosed with a rare form of bone cancer. She is a former Democratic congresswoman and presidential candidate who backed Trump in 2024 and then took on this top intelligence role. Mm-hmm. She's been a controversial figure and has been largely sidelined as Trump launched the war with Iran. In his Truth Social post, though, announcing the departure, Trump said she has done a great job.
1: All right. So to bookend this week, the week started with President Trump scoring another win in his retribution campaign against congressional Republicans who have crossed him. How is the week ending?
2: With a lesson about unintended consequences. As you say, Trump-backed Republican primary challengers defeated Congressman Thomas Massie of Kentucky and Senator Bill Cassidy of Louisiana. And Trump proved once again that it is politically perilous for Republicans to cross him. But at the same moment he appeared to demonstrate this huge political power, he created what we on the NPR politics team are calling a YOLO caucus.
1: Okay.
2: YOLO is slang for you only live once, but in this case it stands for you only lose once. And you have members of Congress with nothing left to lose now newly empowered to stand up to Trump.
1: What does the YOLO caucus look like, practically speaking? What's it mean?
2: Well, with such narrow majorities in Congress, this relatively small number of Republicans can really stand in the way of Trump's agenda. And if you combine YOLO caucus members with members who represent swing districts and have political interests in pushing back on an unpopular president, what's left of his agenda is in real jeopardy. And you saw this week, the House had to go into recess early to avoid what could have been an embarrassing vote on a war powers resolution to constrain the president on Iran. And in the Senate, Republicans were pushing back hard on the $1.8 billion anti-weaponization fund created by the Justice Department to issue payouts to the president's allies. That pushback threatened to derail what could have been or should have been an easy vote on a budget bill. So the Senate went home early, too.
1: Let's look ahead to a couple things. Next week, Texas Senate runoff. President Trump has inserted himself right in the middle of that race.
2: Yeah, it took him an incredibly long time to endorse in the primary runoff between Senator John Cornyn and Texas Attorney General Ken Paxton. When he finally did, Trump put his weight behind the challenger, Paxton, who has an opposition research file thicker than a phone book, but who made it clear that he would be a loyal soldier for Trump. If Cornyn ends up losing, we will be watching to see whether he joins the YOLO caucus.
1: Finally, Tam, we're heading into the long weekend. The president's son, Donald Trump Jr., is taking this weekend to get married. The president is not going.
2: Yeah, it was a viral moment yesterday when the president was asked whether he would be attending his son's wedding, and Trump seemed unsure. Then the president posted this afternoon that he isn't going. He also canceled a planned weekend away at his private club in New Jersey. Instead, he said it felt it was important to stay in Washington during this important period of time. We are watching both Iran and Cuba.
1: NPR's Tamara Keith wishing you a happy Memorial Day weekend.
2: To you as well.
0: NASCAR driver Kyle Busch died Thursday at age 41. Some are calling Busch one of the greatest drivers. Among his many career highlights, he won 234 National Series races, and his final victory came about a week before his death. A sometimes controversial figure, Busch was loved by fans, and at the time of his death, he'd spent more than half his life in the racing spotlight, often in the winner's circle. Joining us now to remember Busch is Jordan Bianchi. He's a motorsports reporter for The Athletic. Hi there.
3: Hi there. Thanks for having me.
0: Thanks for being here. Jordan, I understand that you were covering the arc of Busch's career for more than a decade, so I just want to ask you, when you heard that he had died, what went through your mind?
3: I was stunned, absolutely floored. I mean, this is a 41-year-old man who's relatively healthy, who just a few days before I had saw him win a race in Dover. While he was towards the tail end of his career, he still had many, many good years left. This just came out of left field, and it felt like a stomach punch.
0: Yeah. Tell us what kind of sportsman he was, both on and off the racetrack.
3: Kyle was the most determined and hard-headed race car driver out there. He is somebody who probably he hated losing more than he enjoyed winning.
0: Mm.
3: And he was somebody whose passion for this sport evasive. It came out of him, and it was something that he just loved to do. Even when he wasn't racing NASCAR races on the weekends, he'd be around the country racing in small events, often now with his 11-year-old son, which is another thing about this that really makes it so tragic. And so this is just someone who grew up in a racing family. This is all he ever wanted to do, and he was one of the best, if not the best, driver of his generation.
0: I mean, this is sad and shocking news. What have you been hearing from fans as they've been learning about his death?
3: Just they can't believe it. They're stunned. I talked to a couple today who came down here from Michigan, and they wanted to see Kyle Busch race this weekend. And they actually yesterday they went and got a photo with the vehicle that Busch won with a week ago up in Dover. And as they were pulling into their hotel parking lot, they took out their phone and looked at social media, and they were floored. They couldn't believe it that this had happened. So for his fans, like this, Kyle Busch is a tough driver. If he can breathe, he is going to be in the race car racing. That's just kind of been his mindset. He has raced through numerous injuries throughout his career. And so when the news came out yesterday morning that he was, withdrawing from this weekend's race, it just almost felt like it's something, what is going on here? This doesn't feel right. And then the news that he had passed, devastating.
0: I mean, even for folks like me who don't follow NASCAR closely, Kyle Busch was a name I knew. I mean, he was already considered to be one of NASCAR's greatest drivers. I imagine he would have had just a long career in front of him. How do you think his legacy will stand up over time?
3: Winner. Prolific winner, two-time champion. He owns the record for most wins across NASCAR's three national series. That record feels untouchable, and so that his name will forever be cemented in the record books for that. But if you are going to make a list of the greatest NASCAR drivers of all time, Kyle Busch's name is very near the top. He just had that kind of talent and ability, and what he did through the years is remarkable and something that no one else is probably ever going to be able to do.
0: Jordan, one last thing. We've got about 20 seconds left. What will you remember most about him?
3: His tenacity, his will, his commitment, and just how he held himself to such a high standard, and he expected the best out of himself at all times.
0: Jordan Bianchi of The Athletic, thank you.
3: Thank you.
1: A ceasefire brokered 7 months ago helped reverse a famine in parts of Gaza. Last month, though, UN-backed experts on hunger warned the situation in Gaza remains highly fragile without sustained and expanded access to aid. Then this week, the biggest provider of hot meals in the territory cut its distribution by half. The organization says that is because of higher costs caused by the war in Iran. NPR's Anas Baba in Gaza reports.
4: It was just 3 months ago that the founder of World Central Kitchen, Jose Andres, published this video from Gaza.
5: 1 million. Reach 1 million.
6: Inshallah, yeah.
7: So it looks like a big number, but we can do it.
4: 1 million hot meals a day, he says, that's enough to cover half of Gaza's population.
8: It's not easy, that's true. But we do it because we believe in the urgency of now.
4: That urgency is because the entire population of the war-torn territory relies on aid for survival. But World Central Kitchen now says it can only distribute 500,000 meals a day in Gaza, slashing its distribution by 50%. In an essay published in Semaphore, Andres says the U.S.-Israeli war in Iran has pushed up the cost of rice by 30%, while chicken and meat have spiked between 10 and 20%. Gas prices have also soared. At a school that's now a shelter for displaced families, Palestinian children bang on empty pots and pans to draw attention to the looming fear that without these meals, they could face hunger again.
6: كيف نعيش وكيف نعيش أولادنا. إحنا كل اتكالنا على التكتية. إحنا لا معنى ماديات.
4: We don't know how we will get by or how we will feed our kids, says Amna Urmana, a mother at this rally. She says she doesn't have money to buy her own food. The UN World Food Programme also distributes foods and subsidizes bakeries in Gaza. But they too are facing higher costs because of the war on Iran and the closure of Strait of Hormuz, a vital shipping lane. It's unclear if any aid group will be able to plug the gap by the World Central Kitchen. Here is the group's response director for the Mideast, Wadda Hobeshi.
9: The long-term responsibility of feeding an entire population cannot rest on one organization alone.
4: But even the UN says funding shortfalls have led to its scaling back the number of meals it distributes daily in Gaza by nearly 50% compared to February, before the war in Iran. It says a fifth of families in Gaza are eating just one meal a day. And while Israel says hundreds of trucks of supplies enters Gaza daily, and that Gaza is, quote, flooded with aid, the UN says it's also still facing restrictions on supply getting in. Anas Baba, NPR News, Gaza City.

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1: This is All Things Considered from NPR News. I'm Mary Louise Kelly.
2: And I'm Juana Summers. One of New York City's largest hospital systems says that it's received a grand jury subpoena to access patient medical records. NYU Langone Health says the subpoena seeks information about patients under 18 who've received gender-affirming care since 2020. It also asks for the names of hospital staff who provided such care. For more, we've called up reporter Orion Rumler. They wrote a piece about this for the 19th. Welcome to the program.
3: Thanks so much, Juana. Great to be here.
2: So just to start, Orion, what does a grand jury subpoena do, and how is that different than other Department of Justice subpoenas for the medical records of trans minors?
3: So this grand jury subpoena, it indicates that a federal criminal investigation is underway. A criminal subpoena like this will be harder to quash than a lot of these civil ones that the DOJ has been putting out for the past year to get information on minors getting this care. Federal judges have been swatting most of those away.
2: Ryan, how hard would it be to stop a criminal subpoena?
3: I mean, I'm not a lawyer, but yeah, from what I've heard from lawyers and attorneys who work in this space, this is a process where evidence is gathered and then presented to a grand jury to decide if there's enough evidence for an indictment. And, you know, an investigation that's criminal in nature, the stakes are a lot higher for what the outcome could be. And the government can be pretty aggressive about pursuing them.
2: And what does the Department of Justice give as their reason for the subpoena? Why are they doing this?
3: The DOJ and the Trump administration, they've made it really clear that to them, in their words, they see gender-affirming care as child mutilation, which actual advocacy groups against child female genital mutilation have said that that's an inaccurate conflation. Mm-hmm. But the administration has made it very clear that they disagree with gender-affirming care being provided to minors, and they want to stop it.
2: NYU Langone said in a statement that it was one of a number of institutions to receive a grand jury subpoena earlier this month, but so far, I believe it's the only hospital system that's publicly announced it. Do you have a sense of how extensive the Department of Justice's efforts are to get access to the medical records of trans youth?
3: The Justice Department, they're looking for hospital data from January 1st, 2020, all the way through May 5th, 2026. From this New York hospital, they want documents to identify each patient under 18 who got this care. They want complete personnel files for every employee, contractor, anyone affiliated with the hospital who evaluated anyone young related to gender-affirming care, including people from the hospital billing department. They want insurance claims, internal protocols, and diagnosis codes for gender-affirming care. And that includes just diagnosing a kid with gender dysphoria, which does not automatically mean that kid is getting puberty blockers or hormones. It just means a medical professional has said this kid has dysphoria related to their gender.
2: I mean, hearing you describe this, it just brings to mind the fact that under the Health Insurance Portability and Accountability Act, which many people know as HIPAA, sensitive personal medical information is federally protected. Is there a chance that the subpoena could get around HIPAA?
3: I'm really curious to see if it will, because it also goes against New York state law, which very specifically prevents the disclosure of medical records related to gender-affirming care and abortion.
2: How has NYU responded to the subpoena?
3: According to New York state law, they have to publicly disclose that this has happened to them. And under New York state law, they have 30 days before they have to make a formal response to the government about what they're going to do. So far, the hospital has said they're still considering what their next move is.
2: Just taking a step back here and looking at this big picture, what do you think this move by the Department of Justice says about the state of gender-affirming care for young people in this country?
3: Yeah, I mean, it's something I think about a lot, because the question is starting to become, where are minors getting this care? Because it's banned in over half the states in the country, and then in states like New York, where it's protected, these hospitals are sometimes pulling away from it and coming under this kind of scrutiny.
2: Do you think that it all has a chilling effect on people pursuing that care, or causes fear or concern if people's medical records perhaps are not able to be kept private?
3: Parents of trans youth are really concerned about this, and the Human Rights Campaign had a press call, and they brought on an anonymous parent of trans youth who moved from the South to the North, moving from a state where this care is banned to a state where it should be accessible. But then Trump comes into office, and their hospital shuts it down. And now they're hearing all this news about what's happening with their kids' medical records. These parents are feeling really scared, because a lot of them thought, if I move to a northern state, if I move to a blue state, then it'll be easier, it will be protected. But the Trump administration is showing that's not really the case.
2: We've been speaking with the 19th's Ryan Rumler. They cover how LGBTQ plus people navigate the American healthcare system. Ryan, thanks so much.
3: Thank you so much.
1: We're coming up on the National Spelling Bee in a few days, but today we're going to talk about the other kind of bee, the buzzy type. For this installment of Word of the Week, our segment on the history of words, NPR's Juliana Kim goes right to the source.
4: In Kendall Sager's backyard, there's a tall yellow box. Inside are tens of thousands of bees. Sager is a beekeeper, and in the afternoon, she opens up the box, a hive.
5: Good morning, ladies.
4: And the air immediately starts to smell sweet.
5: So typically, what I'm looking for is I saw the honey here. I'm finding, oh, look, babies.
4: Sager is monitoring the insects' health and their honey. What she's doing is part of a tradition that dates back thousands of years. Similarly, the word bee has been around for a while. Think prehistoric times. So experts say it's difficult to trace how people exactly came up with the word.
6: We're very limited in what we can say about that, and especially about the intentions of the people doing it.
4: That's Doug Harper, a linguist who's researched the word. Interestingly, over the thousands of years that the name has been around, it hasn't changed all that much in how it's pronounced or its meaning. One prevailing theory behind the word is,
6: some people think it sounds sort of like a buzz. Bzz, bee.
4: It's made way for all kinds of other words and phrases, like making a beeline or being a busy bee. That's also a testament to how much humans have closely watched and appreciated bees.
5: Oh, there's a queen cup.
4: Back in Sager's hive, she discovers a tiny cup shaped like an acorn, and it could be where the next queen bee grows from.
5: Ooh, right there.
4: It's getting harder to keep bee colonies alive. They're struggling from habitat loss to parasites to pesticides. Changes like a warmer winter or drier spring can also disrupt a bee's natural cycle and their ability to find food.
5: But with the bees, I'm not bringing them food. Their food is in the environment.
4: Bees are important for our food, too, because they pollinate crops for hundreds of types of nuts, fruits, and vegetables.
5: Even if you don't care about the bees, it's pointing at a lot of other issues that may cause problems for everyone and other species.
4: It's why when it comes to this insect, we shouldn't mind our own beeswax. Juliana Kim, NPR News.

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2: The familiar voice of Neil deGrasse Tyson, the noted astrophysicist, lends his scientific acumen to the advice industry in his new book, Take Me to Your Leader. What you need to know for alien encounters, and all the latest news, Saturday on Weekend Edition from NPR News.

0: It's All Things Considered from NPR News. I'm Mary Louise Kelly.
1: And I'm Juana Summer. Stephen Colbert has signed off the show he hosted for more than a decade.
0: His late-night rivals stopped by to send him off.
2: We came to say we're going to miss you. Late night is not going to be the same without you.
3: Yeah. Without you, where will Americans turn to see a middle-aged white man make jokes about the news?
4: First, this news.
5: Live from NPR News in Culver City, California, I'm Dwayne Brown. More reaction today from the Democratic National Committee's release of its post-mortem on election losses in 2024. Paul Begala is a longtime political strategist who helped Bill Clinton win the White House in 1992. He says the unfinished report failed to mention some of the same issues voters are facing today.
6: Affordability, cost of living, inflation, it's barely even mentioned. Imagine the after-action report after the sinking of the Titanic, and it doesn't mention icebergs. That's what drove the election. By the way, apparently they didn't even speak to President Biden, Vice President Harris, Governor Waltz, or any of the top strategists.
5: Begala says he doesn't think former Vice President Kamala Harris is done after gaining enormous attention after Biden dropped out of the 2024 race. Begala says moderate Democrats have won big in Virginia and New Jersey recently, and he cites a New York Times poll that says Democrats by a 2-to-1 margin want their party to move to the center, not the far left. The new chairman of the Federal Reserve says he hopes to learn more from both successes and mistakes of the past. NPR's Scott Horsley reports Kevin Warsh was sworn in today.
7: Supreme Court Justice Clarence Thomas administered the oath in the White House East Room. Warsh is the first Fed chairman to be sworn in there since Alan Greenspan in the 1980s. By design, the Fed is supposed to be insulated from political interference. President Trump has repeatedly challenged those boundaries, though, attempting

0: Station WAMC. Aaron Shallow Levine reports the last of those remains were laid to rest today.
1: Bioarchaeologists and historians with the New York State Museum believe the soldiers were likely buried in unmarked cemeteries in 1776 when a Continental Army hospital was situated on Lake George's southern end. Many likely died of smallpox and typhus after a failed invasion of Canada in late 1775. Linda Homan is one of a handful of volunteers who helped sift through and piece together the discovered bones.
2: It's been wonderful. I mean, it's overwhelming. You might notice some of us shed tears. We've waited a long time to complete this project, and I don't know what I'm going to do with my free time now.
1: The four pine boxes draped in the Continental Union flag were the last to enter the memorial site overlooking the Adirondack Lake. NPR News, Aaron Shallow Levine, Lake George.
0: Forecasters are predicting severe thunderstorms with large hail possible in parts of the southern and central plains that force Waymo today to suspend its driverless car services in Atlanta and Texas ahead of the potentially dangerous storms. Earlier this week, a Waymo vehicle was stuck by flooding during heavy downpours in Atlanta. 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
1: From NPR News, this is All Things Considered. I'm Juana Summers.
2: And I'm Mary Louise Kelly. The United States is restricting travel from countries in East Central Africa hit with an Ebola outbreak. All flights from the region will be routed to a single U.S. airport in a Virginia suburb of Washington, D.C. NPR's Ping Huang reports on the first days of the new policy.
3: On Thursday morning, Michael Ruprecht went to Uganda's international airport at 2 in the morning to catch a flight. When he got to the airline counter, he had a strange exchange.
4: They asked me what my final destination was, and I told them Michigan. And they did this sort of double look and asked me, was I sure I was going to Michigan?
3: Ruprecht is a medical student and freelance reporter. He was in Uganda working on stories for NPR. You will hear those stories later. For now, he was trying to get home to Michigan. The man at the counter showed him a memo from U.S. Customs and Border Protection.
4: He tells me that I have to arrive at Washington Dulles International Airport. I think the first thing that was going through my head was denial. I wasn't sure if this was real.
3: Ruprecht was one of the first passengers flying under a policy announced just hours before. All Americans returning from Uganda or South Sudan or the Democratic Republic of Congo had to travel to a single U.S. airport. The African countries have been hit by a growing Ebola outbreak. Ruprecht frantically rebooked his flights. When he arrived at Dulles Airport after 20 hours of travel, he was flagged for extra screening.
4: They had these tarps put up that created these pseudo-doctor office rooms.
3: An official from the Centers for Disease Control and Prevention brought him into one.
4: The first time he checked my temperature, he actually told me my temperature was a bit high. And he immediately asked me, am I nervous? I told him yes. And he retook my temperature a second time, and he told me, oh, now it's normal.
3: A third temperature check was also normal, so they moved on to questions. Ruprecht confirmed he had no symptoms of Ebola and that he did not treat patients or

0: attend any funerals in Uganda. They finished by taking his contact information.
1: It took 5 to 10 minutes. It was pretty quick. And I'll be honest, it was pretty anticlimactic. I expected some more things to happen.
0: In a past Ebola epidemic, passengers flying from affected areas got thermometers and burner phones and strict instructions for next steps. Ruprecht got none of that, but he made his connecting flight home to Michigan. Dr. Lori Forlano is state epidemiologist for Virginia.
2: I think in the beginning of any response like this, at least from my personal perspective, a little chaos is part of the gig.
0: She says the CDC is notifying states of returning passengers.
3: So some people will be monitored or checked in on daily. Some will not require that frequency, and that's dependent upon their exposure risk.
0: Forlano says they're ready for it, and they've done it before, but it's happening on top of other things Virginia is dealing with, a measles outbreak and monitoring for hantavirus. The airport arrival policy applies only to U.S. citizens and permanent residents. Others who have recently been in Ebola-affected countries can't come at all, according to a CDC order this week. Dr. Marty Cetrin is former head of the CDC's Division of Global Migration and Quarantine.
4: Travel bans rarely work in and of themselves. And when people feel like there's a restriction, but they have a desperate need to travel, they will often find a way.
0: Cetrin managed the agency's policy during the 2014 Ebola epidemic when they didn't stop travelers from coming. He says viruses don't respect borders. To end the danger for real, any screening efforts in the U.S. must be combined with efforts to stop the outbreak at the source. Ping Huang, NPR News.
5: President Trump's endorsement in a U.S. Senate race in Texas has upended one of the year's biggest elections. MAGA loyalist Ken Paxton won Trump's backing over incumbent Senator John Cornyn, a pillar of the Republican Party's establishment wing. The bitter primary has exposed a crack in the red wall of Texas as Republican factions battle for control. Democrats say it's opened a path for the state's first blue wave in decades. NPR congressional correspondent Claudia Grisales is in Texas.
6: Music is blaring, the smell of smoked meats fills the air, and people are scrambling for chairs at this old-school barbecue joint. This political rally has drawn a diverse group of voters from the Houston suburb of Katy. It could be mistaken for a victory party. But this is a campaign stop for controversial MAGA star Ken Paxton, who's challenging U.S. Senator John Cornyn. The costly, bitter Republican primary became a loyalty contest for President Trump. This week, he endorsed Paxton as early voting was underway, news this crowd was already celebrating.
7: And obviously, Donald Trump came in and did an amazing job. And by the way, did you all notice he endorsed me yesterday?
6: The Texas Attorney General came to the race with legal and personal baggage. Since he's entered the office, he's fended off criminal indictments, whistleblower allegations, and political trials. But for supporters like Ricardo Guidarra, those failed efforts prove Paxton is a fighter. Voting for Cornyn is like voting for a Democrat, Guidarra says in Spanish. The runoff has become the most expensive on record. And Cornyn, who spent nearly $20 million on ads and was backed by national Republicans, has seen his campaign go on life support. Paxton says work leading Texas in lawsuits against Democrats' policies in Washington eclipses Cornyn's long tenure.
7: That's more stuff in 1 week than John Cornyn did in 42 years. That's pretty pathetic.
6: MAGA supporters attack Cornyn for working on bipartisan gun legislation after the Uvalde, Texas school shooting, and say he should have pushed to kill the Senate filibuster to pass a Trump-backed SAVE Act to install new voting restrictions. Brandon Roddinghouse, a politics professor at the University of Houston, says the Texas primary is emblematic of a bigger national fight.
8: The Republican Party is pulling itself apart. Ideologically, this has been a long time coming. The wings of the party have been battling each other for a long while, and none of them have emerged victorious.
6: That is, until Trump comes in and picks a winner. But even as Trump's endorsement of Paxton blindsided Cornyn, he's pushing full steam ahead. On the campaign trail before that endorsement, Cornyn told me the path to a Texas blue wave runs through Paxton and could cost the party's control of the Senate.
9: If a Paxton were the nominee, this would be the first chance they've had in 30 or 40 years or longer to pick up a statewide office, and one as important as the U.S. Senate.
6: And Republicans are already facing headwinds over the economy and Trump's falling poll numbers. At a Houston real estate event, Cornyn supporter Vicki Fullerton saw Trump's endorsement as a betrayal. Fullerton worries a Paxton nomination will force the party to take critical resources from other close Senate races.
10: And we're going to have to pour so much more money in to protect the seat and to have a less viable candidate than John Cornyn.
6: Since Democrats lost control of Texas in the 1990s, they have fallen for blue mirages. But Democratic strategist Chuck Rocha argues a perfect storm is taking shape.
11: Latinos in Texas moving back to the left, you have an electorate that's really mad, and you have two Republicans who've spent over $100 million attacking each other.
6: After State Representative James Tallarico won Democrats' nomination in the Senate race, he laid low. Rocha says it put the spotlight on Republicans tearing each other apart.
11: One thing you don't do in politics is if your enemy is digging a hole, you don't run over and take the shovel out of their hand.
6: Cornyn has warned that Democrats smell blood in the water here. How and if the MAGA establishment wings reconcile in Texas may help shape what version of the National Republican Party survives. Claudia DeSales, NPR News, Houston, Texas, and parts beyond.
12: You're listening to All Things Considered from NPR News. It's been said cinema has no borders. Earlier this month, organizers of the Nogales International Film Festival put that idea to the test. They put on some of the same films on back-to-back screens, one on the U.S. side, the other in Mexico, with the multi-billion dollar U.S.-Mexico border wall as the backdrop. Reporter Nina Krivinsky from member station KJZZ was there.
13: The wall between Nogales, Sonora and Nogales, Arizona is made of steel. It's tall, imposing, and the color of rust. Tonight, it frames the luminous singing face of the late Tejano music icon, Selena. Grainy home video footage of Selena giggling with her sister, of the family goofing around on their tour bus, flickers on back-to-back screens on both sides of the border wall.
14: I mean, this has been such an unbelievably moving experience.
13: Isabel Castro, the creator of this documentary about Selena and her family, titled Selena y los Dinos, A Family's Legacy, spoke to audiences in a Q&A streamed to both sides of the border, just like her film.
15: Our kind of metaphorical goal is to erase the border through the power of film.
13: Francisco Landin is the managing director of the Nogales International Film Festival. This year, festival organizers are dealing with a new challenge at the wall.
15: Barbed wire just came up. They've been installing it for the last couple of months, and so it's bigger now. The wall looks bigger.
13: On the Arizona-Sonora border, government contractors are working on new sections of wall in remote areas like the San Rafael Valley east of Nogales, even as migration hits record lows.
15: People see things and believe things about the border, and to the people that live here on the border, none of that really matters.
13: Life in Nogales, Sonora, and Nogales, Arizona, together often called Ambos Nogales or Both Nogales, is fluid. People cross the border daily by car and on foot to go shopping, visit family, and even work. Nogales, Sonora filmmaker Areth Montoya was born and raised in this border community. His short film, Audrey, is one of more than 100 films that make up the festival, not all of them screened on the wall. Montoya says he's seen the film community in Nogales, Sonora take root the past few years, thanks in part to the festival. Montoya and other local filmmakers are trying to give more visibility to stories apart from the border.
16: Es mucho más que el narcotráfico y la violencia.
13: Violence and drug trafficking aren't the only subjects of the film community here. There's much more, Montoya says. Other filmmakers came from far away to participate in the festival and have their films screened on the wall.
17: I don't know. There's just something very weird about standing here and looking at the thing.
13: David Alvarado is the director of American Pachuco, The Legend of Luis Valdez, a documentary about the Chicano movement pioneer and screenwriter known for the play Zoot Suit and movie La Bamba.
17: It's not a very welcoming image, but the fact that there is a film being projected on that is, I mean, a very powerful, striking counterbalance. I'm
13: in the mood. Back at the showing of Selena y los Dinos, a young Selena sings in a home video as the credits roll. The two audiences, each on a separate side of the wall, clap together. For For NPR News, I'm Nina Krivinsky in Nogales, Mexico.

0: From NPR News, this is All Things Considered. I'm Mary Louise Kelly.
1: And I'm Juana Summers. Stephen Colbert said farewell last night on the finale of the late-night show he hosted for nearly 11 years. Colbert's departure marks a pivotal moment for late-night TV. CBS and its parent company, Paramount, have said the decision to cancel the program was purely financial. Colbert's champions, however, say it's all due to politics in the Trump era. Joining us to talk about all of this are culture correspondent Mandalay Del Barco in Los Angeles and media correspondent David Folkenflik in New York. Hi to both of you.
2: Hello.
3: Hey, Juana.
1: Mandalay, I want to start with you. I didn't get to see the finale last night. What happened?
2: Oh, you didn't see it. Well, Colbert ended his show on a really joyful and whimsical note. During his finale, he was visited by some of his famous friends, including his mentor, Jon Stewart, the host of The Daily Show, and also by his TV friends, also known as Strike Force 5, John Oliver, Seth Meyers, and the two Jimmys, Fallon and Kimmel.
4: We came to say we're going to miss you. Late night is not going to be the same without you.
5: Yeah. Without you, where will Americans turn to see a middle-aged white man make jokes about the news?
2: On his last show, Colbert also sang with his surprise guest, former Beatle Paul McCartney. They performed with Elvis Costello, as well as Louis Cato and John Batiste, who were both band leaders for Colbert's show. The audience was invited to dance with them on stage, and in the end, Colbert and McCartney symbolically switched off the lights of the Ed Sullivan Theater. That's where the Beatles debuted in America in 1964, and where the Late Show franchise was broadcast for nearly 33 years. And finally, through visual effects, Colbert's show and the entire theater were sucked into a giant green interdimensional wormhole. It was really a metaphor, as guest Neil deGrasse Tyson warned.
6: Your cancellation has created a rift in the comedy variety talk continuum. And if it grows, all of late night television could be destroyed.
2: Very ominous.
1: Indeed. I mean, Colbert's was the highest-rated late-night show, Mandalay. So what were some of the factors at play that led it to its cancellation?
2: Well, let's set the context. During the long run of his show, Colbert never stopped roasting Donald Trump. He didn't mention the president in his final monologue, and he never directly blamed Trump for getting canceled, but many others did. And on one of Colbert's last shows, musical guest Bruce Springsteen laid it all out.
7: You're the first guy in America who's lost his show because we got a president who can't take a joke.
2: Springsteen went on to say the Ellisons, billionaire Larry and his son David, who owns CBS, were kissing up to Trump. In fact, Trump posted about Colbert on Truth Social overnight. Thank goodness he's finally gone, he wrote, and later he warned that the other hosts are soon to follow.
1: David, over to you now. The network let it be known they were losing tens of millions of dollars on The Late Show. How fair is Springsteen's charge?
3: Well, let's take their claim on its face. Finances of Late Night are tough. They're under duress because of the pressures and competition from streamers, which are real and affecting all of television. Late Night is no exception. And this was an expensive show. It was a marquee show for CBS, but they never did anything to mitigate the cost. You never saw them prior to essentially saying his show would stop this month about a year ago or less than a year ago. They never did anything like cut his band like they did to the Seth Meyers show over on NBC. They never said, you know what, the Ed Sullivan Theater is wonderful and it's really expensive, so let's get you in a studio. They didn't do the moves like that that would say they were worried about holding costs into effect. I went back this morning with colleagues. We looked up the precise timing. Colbert's show was, the announcement that it would be dropped was made exactly 1 week before President Trump's regulators approved the sale of the company by Sherry Redstone and other controlling owners of Paramount, CBS's parent company, to his allies, to Trump's allies, Larry and David Ellison, whom Mandalay just mentioned. And as she said, Colbert has one of the president's most outspoken critics. I don't think it's possible to see that decision without taking these facts into account. And the fact that the Ellisons have become intertwined with the president, his actions. Early last year, for example, President Trump moved to ensure that TikTok's U.S. Venture would be essentially under the control of Larry Ellison.
1: And, I mean, David, late-night hosts change, times change, shows change. These are things that just happen. Tell us why this one matters so much.
3: Well, in part, there's the history of Stephen Colbert. What he did with his earlier show, also for Paramount on Comedy Central, called The Colbert Report, he essentially was playing the role of an incendiary, incensed right-wing cable news host, Stephen Colbert. And it was a role that he played to a T. It was an extraordinary inversion of the cable model, and it unraveled a lot of the arguments and a lot of the ways in which cable news works nowadays. Also, Colbert showed grace on the air. He showed compassion on the air. He showed humanity on the air. It moved a lot of people, even beyond those who agree with his political critique. And let's not remember that political critique. The nature of satire, I think, is endemic to the American political experiment and the idea of free speech. It's not just for politicians and journalists. And if you are seeing satirists being squeezed, as Colbert's champions would have you believe, as certainly Jon Stewart said, you know, it seems as though there's a squeezing on free speech. Now, the FCC has repeated, FCC Chairman Brendan Carr has repeatedly celebrated Colbert's departure as a win for Trump and the Trump administration. He's also urged the firing of Jimmy Kimmel over on ABC. Mm-hmm. This is an involvement in the FCC in a way we haven't seen before in their programming choices to this degree. Carr, I must say, I've repeatedly asked for comment and not gotten anywhere with on that question.
1: Right, and David, you just mentioned Jon Stewart, who Colbert brought on, as well as some of his other late-night TV host buddies. What kind of climate are they facing now?
3: Interesting question. Jon Stewart's continuing on The Daily Show on Comedy Central, but that's owned by Paramount as well, so that's a TBD in some ways. Seth Meyers appears to be sticking around. You've got Jimmy Kimmel, after he made remarks after Charlie Kirk's assassination. Disney took him off the air for several days, but there was a backlash. They put him back on. Right now, Disney is actually defending itself, as the FCC under Brendan Carr has forced it to apply early for the renewal of the licenses of its eight local ABC stations that it owns. That's a pressure point as well, although the FCC says for different reasons. And lastly, I'll say John Oliver. He's over on HBO. That's owned by Warner Brothers Discovery. Right now, Paramount is seeking Trump's regulators' approval to take over that giant media conglomerate as well.
1: Last thing, what's next for Colbert, and what is CBS doing with this time slot?
2: Well, Colbert says most immediately he plans to go to his brother's wedding this weekend. And he's been working on his passion project, a script for an upcoming Lord of the Rings movie, which he co-wrote with his son, Peter McGee. This week, Colbert started a new personal TikTok account. And actually, many of us watch online clips of these late-night comedians rather than tuning into television. But as for Colbert's time slot, CBS is replacing The Late Show with Comics Unleashed, a show from media mogul Byron Allen. Allen is paying CBS for the time slot, and he says the comedy on his show will not be newsy or political at all. He asks guests questions like, are you a morning person, and how's your dating life? Nothing about Trump.
1: And I'll just note that my co-host Elsa Chang sat down with Byron Allen himself. You can hear their conversation elsewhere in the show. NPR's Mandalay Del Barco and David Folkenflik, thanks to both of you.
2: Thank you.
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1: Live from NPR News in Washington, I'm Ryland Barton. A federal judge dismissed human smuggling charges against Kilmar Abrego Garcia today. His wrongful deportation to El Salvador last year became an embarrassment for the Trump administration when it was ordered to return him to the U.S. Abrego Garcia claimed the timing of the criminal charges and inflammatory statements about him by top Trump officials demonstrated the prosecution was vindictive. He's still fighting efforts to deport him from the country. Secretary of State Marco Rubio says there's still more work to do to reach a deal with Iran. President Trump has been threatening more military action, as NPR's Michelle Kellerman reports.
2: After meeting NATO counterparts in Sweden, Secretary Rubio was asked about the prospects of a deal with Iran. He says the goal is an agreement that covers Iran's nuclear program and reopens the Strait of Hormuz.
3: But we also have to have a plan B. And plan B is, what if Iran refuses to open the straits? What if Iran decides, we refuse to open the straits, we're going to own the straits, and we're going to charge tolls for it? Okay, at that point, something has to be done about it.
2: And he says this affects Europe more than the U.S. Rubio repeated his frustration that a few NATO allies did not let the U.S. use bases to launch the war against Iran. The Strait of Hormuz was operating normally before the war. Michelle Kellerman, NPR News, the State Department.
1: Two Democratic senators are demanding answers from the Treasury Department about the decision to settle a case over the leak of President Trump's tax returns. NPR's Carrie Johnson reports.
4: Senators Elizabeth Warren of Massachusetts and Ron Wyden of Oregon are writing officials at the Treasury Department to get more detail about what they call an outrageously corrupt deal that creates a nearly $2 billion taxpayer fund that could compensate January 6 rioters and other Trump allies. The senators want the Inspector General for Tax Administration to probe whether any laws have been broken that bar political interference in the audit work of the IRS. Acting Attorney General Todd Blanche is defending the settlement, asserting Trump and his family will not receive any direct financial benefit. But the deal also seems to shield Trump from any legal problems over his past tax returns. Carrie Johnson, NPR News, Washington.
1: Authorities in northeastern Congo have banned funeral wakes and gatherings of more than 50 people to curb the Ebola outbreak. There are now 750 suspected cases and 177 suspected deaths, though more are expected as surveillance expands. Dr. Satish Pillai is the CDC's incident manager for Ebola response.
5: We are preparing to deploy 7 additional headquarters-based subject matter experts of viral hemorrhagic fever to DRC and Uganda to support our country officers' needs.
1: Efforts to contain the virus face challenges, including misinformation and clashes with local customs. The United Nations has released $60 million to aid the response. You're listening to NPR News from Washington. Canadian Prime Minister Mark Carney says he's determined to build a better country after Alberta's premier announced a public vote on whether to move toward independence. Many Albertans have long complained that Ottawa hasn't done enough to get Alberta's vast oil reserves to market. Carney emphasized Alberta's contributions to Canada and noted efforts to build a new oil pipeline to the Pacific coast. Germany's federal prosecutor has charged 2 men with plotting to kill leaders of the country's Jewish and Israeli communities on behalf of Iran's Revolutionary Guard Corps. NPR's Rob Schmitz reports.
6: The primary suspect, identified only as Ali S., is a Danish citizen. He was charged with espionage, attempted conspiracy to commit murder, and aggravated arson. German investigators say he worked for Iran's Revolutionary Guard and has close ties to the Quds Force, an elite guards unit specializing in foreign operations. Prosecutors say another man, Afghan citizen Tawab M., played a supporting role and was charged with attempted conspiracy to commit murder. Prosecutors say the two planned to kill several Jews in Berlin, including Volker Beck, the head of the German-Israeli Society. The indictment comes as European authorities grow increasingly concerned about an uptick of Iranian intelligence activity in the wake of the U.S.-Israeli war in Iran. Rob Schmitz, NPR News, Berlin.
1: Advocates celebrated the 230th anniversary of Ona Judge's escape from enslavement by George Washington yesterday. Judge escaped from Washington's Philadelphia residence on May 21st, 1796, and lived the rest of her life in New Hampshire. A mural depicting Judge is being unveiled tomorrow in Portsmouth, New Hampshire. 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
1: Jazzathon 2026 is officially in the books. 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
1: Live from NPR News in Washington, I'm Ryland Barton. Tulsi Gabbard is resigning as President Trump's Director of National Intelligence. She says she's leaving to support her husband, who's battling a rare bone cancer, as NPR's Franco Ordonez reports.
2: In a letter to President Trump, Gabbard thanked the president for the opportunity to lead the office of the Director of National Intelligence, but she said she needed to be there for her husband. She wrote, "I cannot in good conscience ask him to face this fight alone while I continue in his demanding and time-consuming position." Gabbard is the latest in a series of cabinet officials to leave the Trump administration. Other departures include Homeland Security Secretary Kristi Noem and Attorney General Pam Bondi. Trump commended Gabbard for doing a, quote, incredible job and said he will miss her. He added that Principal Deputy Director of National Intelligence Aaron Lucas will serve as Acting Director of National Intelligence. Franco Ordonez, NPR News. The White House.
1: A federal judge has cleared Kilmer Obrego-Garcia of all charges. The court found that the Trump administration's case against him may have been retaliation after his wrongful deportation to El Salvador gained national attention. Mariana Bacchial from member station WPLN reports.
3: Prosecutors charged Obrego-Garcia with human smuggling based on a 2.5-year-old traffic stop in Tennessee. In his ruling, Judge Waverly Crenshaw found issue with the delay in prosecution. Obrego-Garcia's federal investigation began only after the Supreme Court ordered he be returned to the U.S. He also pointed to a senior prosecutor who resigned from the DOJ after his recommendation not to charge Obrego-Garcia went unheeded. For NPR News, I'm Mariana Bacayao in Nashville.
1: This evening, SpaceX will try again to launch its Starship rocket. NPR's Jeff Brumfield reports it comes as the company is preparing to become a publicly traded company.
4: SpaceX tried to send Starship to space yesterday, but with just seconds to go, a problem with the launch pad forced them to abort.
5: We are going to be standing down from a launch.
4: They're trying again tonight. Earlier this week, SpaceX announced plans for an initial public offering. Filings showed just how important Starship is to the future of the business. SpaceX wants to use it to go to the moon, build AI data centers in space, and more. So far, Starship tests have had a roughly 50-50 success rate. Analysts say if this next test flight fails, it will likely hurt the company's valuation. Jeff Brumfield, NPR News.
1: A bipartisan group of senators is departing for a tour of Arctic nations to reassure U.S. allies. The group will be entirely women. They're visiting four nations, meeting with Arctic militaries, and visiting a Norwegian archipelago. So remote, they'll need escorts to avoid run-ins with polar bears. It comes after President Trump threatened to take control of Greenland, which is an autonomous Danish territory. U.S. stock market closed out its eighth straight winning week today. This is NPR. New York City's iconic pizzerias and bagel shops may soon be forced to update their long-standing baking practices after state lawmakers moved to ban a common additive. The bill would prohibit businesses from using potassium bromide, a key component of a type of flour that's widely used at the city's pizzerias and bagel shops. The chemical compound is considered a possible carcinogen and is widely banned outside the U.S. A new report shows that commercial ships on the Great Lakes lost nearly a third of their season due to heavy ice this winter. As Blaise Carpenter of member station WCMU tells us, nearly 100% of the nation's iron ore flows through the lakes for steel manufacturing.
6: Shipping industry leaders in the Great Lakes say vessels lost a combined 82 days worth of delays. They're attributing this to, quote, inadequate icebreaking operations by the U.S. Coast Guard. Eric Peace is with the Lake Carriers Association. He says delays can have negative ripple effects on national supply chains.
7: The steel that we're producing here on the Great Lakes goes to places like Texas and other locations where manufacturing occurs, where they're building cars or appliances or whatever. It's a national problem.
6: The Coast Guard says their operations were efficient when assisting hundreds of vessels to safety. For NPR News, I'm Blaise Carpenter in Mount Pleasant, Michigan.
1: A sports competition featuring athletes openly taking performance-enhancing drugs will take place in Las Vegas this weekend. The enhanced games will include swimming, track, and weightlifting. The World Anti-Doping Agency and the International Olympic Committee have criticized the event. Donald Trump Jr.'s investment firm and Peter Thiel are part of the company behind the games. This is NPR News.
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0: 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Don't forget the Alabama A&M football season will kick off on Saturday, August the 29th, with the MEAC SWAC Challenge in Atlanta, Georgia. The Bulldogs will go up against Howard University. Should be a big game right there, the Howard University Bison. Season tickets are now available at 256-372-7255. That number again, 256-372-7255. Ready for some football action as the Bulldogs kick off the 2026 campaign against a huge, huge game right there. MEAC SWAG Challenge against Howard Bison. So that should be a big one right there. Thank you for tuning in. 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
1: Hey girl, come inside. 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Okay, well, look, I know things have been hard between you and me.

0: 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Thanks for locking in and joining us here on the Roots Box. Hopefully we got you up moving and grooving and giving you some nice inspirational, uplifting music here on the Roots Box. That's one of the great things that we like to do. Music that gives a little thanks and praise and also gets you moving and grooving here on your public radio station located here on the beautiful campus of Alabama A&M University. Of course, now don't forget on a programming note, tomorrow morning from 8 a.m. to 12 p.m., you can join Brother BJ for the Classics Part 1. Brother BJ does a great job, whether it's Luther Vandross, Gladys Knight and the Pips, the Jacksons. He'll mix in a little Southern Soul blues as well. 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
1: SpaceX has launched the latest version of its massive Starship rocket from South Texas a day after it canceled a launch because of mechanical issues. This Starship flight is uncrewed, but a later version could return astronauts to the surface of the moon. The launch comes as the company prepares an initial public stock offering. SpaceX says Starship is key to launching more satellites for its Starlink wireless internet network, and it plans to use the rocket to lift cargo and eventually as many as 100 people at a time into orbit, as part of its goal of colonizing Mars. Popular prediction markets are under congressional investigation. The House Oversight Committee is probing Kalshi and Polymarket after multiple reports of military and political insider trading cases. NPR's Luke Garrett reports.
3: Prediction markets host billions of dollars worth of bets on sports, politics, and in some cases, war. In April, the DOJ charged a U.S. soldier for making $400,000 using classified information to bet on the capture of Nicolas Maduro. House Oversight Committee Chair James Comer tells CNBC this case and other reports of insider trading prompted the probe.
4: We want to not only launch an investigation to see how widespread this has been thus far, but also to prove a case that we've got to pass some type of legislation.
3: Kalshi and Polymarket have 2 weeks to turn over their documents on insider trading. The Commodity Futures Trading Commission regulates prediction markets and does prohibit insider trading, but there's growing concern that current laws haven't kept up with these new financial exchanges. Luke Garrett, NPR News. Washington.
1: A bipartisan group of senators is pushing back on delays by the Department of Defense in sending roughly $600 million in security aid to Ukraine and other allies in Eastern Europe. They sent a letter to Defense Secretary Pete Hegseth that calls for the funding to be dispersed. Friction has grown between Congress and the Trump administration in recent weeks as lawmakers push for updates on what's happened with $400 million in Ukraine aid that was allocated by Congress last year and $200 million more for defense programs in Estonia, Latvia, and Lithuania. Texas Attorney General Ken Paxton is playing up President Trump's endorsement heading into the final days of his U.S. Senate primary runoff against incumbent John Cornyn. The race is the latest campaign where Trump is encouraging voters to oust a politician who's displeased him and elected a challenger that's more aligned with him, as NPR's Tamara Keith explains.
5: It took him an incredibly long time to endorse in the primary runoff between Senator John Cornyn and Texas Attorney General Ken Paxton. When he finally did, Trump put his weight behind the challenger. Paxton, who has an opposition research file thicker than a phone book, but who made it clear that he would be a loyal soldier for Trump.
1: NPR's Tamara Keith reporting. The U.S. stock market closed out its eighth straight week of winning finishes. This is the S&P 500 climbed more than 0.25%. It's NPR News. Waymo has suspended driverless car services in Atlanta and Texas after one of its vehicles was stranded by flooding during heavy rains that'll likely affect much of the U.S. over the holiday weekend. A Waymo vehicle got stuck during a downpour in Atlanta that flooded streets and even part of a downtown highway earlier this week. Google is changing what it means to Google. The company is integrating AI more deeply into its core internet search function, but as NPR's John Ruich reports, critics say it could mean fewer choices for users and less web traffic for businesses.
6: At its annual developer conference this week, Google said it's making its iconic search box more dynamic so it can expand with longer searches. Users can also put pictures or documents into it for new kinds of searches. And it's folding more AI into its search. The company has put AI overviews on some searches for about a year, and it sees the integration of the two as the way forward. Critics warn that AI answers could give consumers less choice as AI prioritizes suggestions over web links. That could also undermine the internet economy and businesses that are reliant on clicks, including online shops, web advertisers, and even news organizations. John Ruich, NPR News.
1: Carlo Petrini, the founder of the Slow Food Movement, has died at 76 years old in Italy's Piedmont region. Slow Food is known for promoting sustainable food and local cuisine. The movement began in 1986, opposing fast food in Italy, and quickly spread to over 160 countries. He also founded Terra Madre and the University of Gastronomic Sciences, which has trained thousands in food culture. This is NPR News.
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7: 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Now tell me I'm a sound. Tell me I'm a sound. I'm loud and clear. Boom! This is Warrior King, the Black Emperor. 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Rastafari.

0: 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Marcus Sims here with you. Glad to be bringing you some great reggae this Friday afternoon slash evening. Thanks for hanging out with me here on your public radio station from the beautiful campus of Alabama A&M University. And I want to say good evening, good afternoon to everyone listening to us online as well at WJAB.org. Now, don't forget our friends at the new First Missionary Baptist Church Career Mentoring Network Ministry. They are looking for volunteers and presenters to mentor and network with career seminars and individuals that are interested in that type of event. Now, this is going to happen every third Monday each month from 1 p.m. until 3 p.m. So they're looking for mentors and volunteers to take part in their mentorship networking. Now, for more information, you can contact our friends at First Missionary Baptist Church at 256-852-4318. That number again, 256-852-4318. For more information about the new First Missionary Baptist Church Career Mentorship Networking Program that they have going on over there. Always some great things happening from our friends at First Missionary Baptist Church. Thanks for joining us. 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We are 90.9 WJAB.
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0: 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Welcome everyone into the Roots Box, bringing you 3 great hours of reggae, dancehall, soca, and much, much more. 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Now, don't forget, of course, our friends at the Huntsville Music Office in downtown Huntsville Incorporated. They're going to kick off their 805 after concerts. Lindsay Liu will be in performance. She's a folk rock performer, and this will take place on Thursday, June the 18th. The music is from 5 p.m. to 9 p.m. at Campus 805's Butler Green. For more information, I ask that you go to huntsvillemusic.com. 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Thanks for locking and loading and joining us. This is the Roots Box. Keep it right where you got it.
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2: 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Now tell me I'm a sound. Tell me I'm a sound. I'm loud and clear. Boom! This is Warrior King, the Black Emperor. 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

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Enough no one fi see we rise, them one we stay down. So them put we thing back and keep it way down. I hope them understand fully, so we no fear to pulley. We used to them from we a go a playground. This is That's Righteous, and I'm representing for Marcus Sims. You heard?

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1: Live from NPR News in Washington, I'm Ryland Barton. The Trump administration has tightened rules to apply for a green card. Temporary visa holders who decide they want green cards must first return to their home countries and apply from there. NPR's Jasmine Garst reports.
2: In the past, visa holders have been able to file for an adjustment of status in the U.S. and in many cases stay while it was pending. The memo reiterates that visa holders looking to get a green card, which is a permanent residency, must apply from their home countries. People like international students or skilled workers with H-1B visas. In the memo, United States Citizenship and Immigration Services, or USCIS, said the pathway to permanent residency has been abused for decades, and that people who are denied or in waiting sometimes stay illegally. Immigration advocates say it would place people fleeing dangerous circumstances in vulnerable positions in which they'd have to return to that danger. Jasmine Garst, NPR News, New York.
1: Tulsi Gabbard has resigned as President Trump's Director of National Intelligence, saying she needs to step away as her husband battles cancer. She's the fourth cabinet official to depart during Trump's second term. SpaceX conducted the 12th test of its massive new Starship rocket. As NPR's Jeff Brumfield reports, the test was partially successful.
3: The huge Starship rocket shot into space from its launch pad.